0: accelerates that race to the bottom for us as a country.
1: Republican Louisiana Governor Jeff Landry has signed the bill into law. The legislative session ends on Monday. For NPR News, I'm Brooke Thorington in Baton Rouge.
2: The Justice Department is suing four Democratic-led states for refusing to provide ICE agents with confidential license plates. NPR's Jacqueline Diaz has more.
3: Confidential license plates are generally given to law enforcement for undercover work. The DOJ says in its lawsuit that these plates are crucial to officer safety and law enforcement work. But Massachusetts, Washington, Oregon, and Maine stopped issuing these plates to ICE agents. The DOJ claims this is discrimination. In states like Massachusetts, it was decided these license plates should only be granted for criminal investigative work. And Governor Maura Healey said that is not what ICE is doing, and that the state will not help ICE agents operate in secret. Jacqueline Diaz, NPR News.
2: A federal judge has ordered President Trump's name to be removed from the Kennedy Center in Washington, D.C., saying the institution can't be named for anyone besides John F. Kennedy unless Congress says so. The judge also halted Trump's planned 2-year closure of the center. In response, Trump said he's backing away from his proposed renovation and returning control of the center to Congress. You're listening to NPR News from Washington. France's government is calling for an investigation into Israel's alleged mistreatment of activists from a flotilla to Gaza. France's foreign minister said a report from French diplomats in Turkey detailed alleged abuses, including sexual violence and beatings. The flotilla was intercepted this month, and activists accused Israeli forces of mistreatment. Israel denied these claims. There's a booming market of wellness products for gut health, but experts say these claims that they're making have gone well ahead of the actual science. NPR's Will Stone has more.
4: The trillions of organisms in our gut shape our health in powerful ways. But experts say the field is still figuring out how to actually define a healthy microbiome, which is one reason popular gut microbiome tests aren't all that useful yet. Probiotics can be helpful in certain circumstances, but there isn't strong evidence the average healthy person needs to take them. Hannah Holscher at the University of Illinois says focusing on fiber is one of the simplest and most important things you can do for your gut microbiome.
5: Eating a diverse array of plant-based and fermented foods to help support the microbiome diversity.
4: Research shows most Americans don't get enough fiber in their diets. Will Stone, NPR News.
2: A Brazilian court has ruled that officials must restore and preserve Fordlandia. The city was established by Henry Ford nearly a century ago in the Amazon rainforest as a rubber-tapping metropolis. Disease ravaged the plantations, leading to the city's abandonment. Brazilian prosecutors sued for its preservation in 2015. The ruling requires a recovery plan with penalties for noncompliance. This is NPR News from Washington.
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7: Just a heads up, y'all. This episode contains a reference to sexual assault. What's good, y'all? You are listening to Code Switch from NPR. I'm Gene Demby. And look, it's not officially summer yet, but around the country, folks are busting out the grills, the local pools and beaches are officially opening, so it feels a lot like summer, and it's in the spirit of those early summer vibes, you know, before it gets all nasty and muggy out, that we are revisiting a favorite episode of ours from last summer. It's an episode that will probably hit close to home, or I guess splash close to home for a lot of y'all, because in this episode, our friend Jasmine Romero is going to her first swim class.
8: You walk in the doors and the humidity and the smell of chlorine hits you hard. I can't even see the pool and I'm already like in the environment of it. My hair's frizzing up. And, you know, and I walked in and I was like, hi, I'm here for the swim classes. And I look around and it's like nothing but like 4- and 5-year-olds and their parents. And I'm the only adult that's like, hi, I'm here for the swim class.
7: Her instructor said that was fun.
8: She was like, okay, yeah, you know, you can go get changed in here. And I'm literally like changing into swim clothes around like children. Little kids that are looking at me like, why are you here?
7: She's there because she wants to conquer her fear. Her fear of the water. She's had it her whole life. Her older sisters all have it. And they inherited this fear from their mom.
8: My mom grew up in San Miguel in El Salvador, which is a town that is not that close to the water.
7: Okay.
8: And I don't think she ever had the opportunity really to go swimming mm-hmm. as a kid. And, you know, my entire life that I've ever known her, she has had this anxiety around the water.
7: That anxiety of the water, it's a family thing. Yeah. But it's also much bigger than the Romero women. So in the U.S., about 8 out of 10 children from households with incomes below $50,000 a year have few to no swimming skills. That's according to the American Red Cross. About 64% of Black children have few to no swimming skills. For Latino children, it's 45%. For white kids, it's about 40%. And, you know, not to get all heavy, but these disparities around swimming line up with drowning deaths in the U.S., which are most likely to affect poor kids and kids of color. It's that fear of what can happen in the water that has kept Jasmine out of the pool for most of her life. And so on this episode, we are hanging out by the pool with Jasmine as she dives headfirst. I'm sorry, y'all. I had to do that. As she dives headfirst into the water to conquer her fears. All right, so I guess we got to start with the formalities. Tell us who you are and what it is you do.
8: I'm Jasmine Romero. I'm a writer, a producer.
7: And Code Switch family, you might have heard Jasmine's name in the credits before. For a little while, she was pinch hitting here as our executive producer, you know, keeping the podcast trains running. Jasmine is also an actor.
8: I used to be on Sesame Street.
7: Mm-hmm. Yeah, the little ones in your life, they might know her as Sophia.
9: Ooh, nice costumes. Mm-hmm. What are you playing?
10: Oh, Elmo and I are playing dress up.
7: But I wanted to chop it up with Jasmine because this year, Jasmine, who is in her mid-30s, decided she was finally going to learn how to swim. And something you need to know about Jasmine is that she's very in shape. But even with that baseline of fitness, that enjoyment of doing hard things, she said learning how to swim...
8: Swimming will humble you so hard. And I'm not surprised that I've been afraid of it my whole life because, you know... The whole goal, I think, of just like being in the water is just like, for me, has always been just stay alive. Mm-hmm. And then I see other people that are like having fun and I'm like, oh, that's like a whole nother level of interaction with this thing that I have never even considered.
7: And when Jasmine says other people that are having fun, like one of those people is her husband. He grew up on Staten Island in a house with a pool in the backyard.
8: And so him and his friends would just like jump in the mm-hmm. pool. All the time, and now he's a little fish. He doesn't even think about it. It's just second nature to be in the water. Mm-hmm. It's an enjoyable thing for him, which was never for me. It was an anxiety-invoking thing for mm-hmm. me. I guess for some people, like, my husband has no rhythm. He has two left feet. He cannot dance. And I'm always just like, just the beat. It's right mm-hmm. here. Just, like, step on exactly, the beat. Right. And that's how I feel in the water, where he's like, it's not a big, just move your arms. And I'm like, help me. It just doesn't come naturally.
7: Jasmine grew up in South Central Los Angeles. Like, there are a lot of backyard pools in Los Angeles, but South Central, not so much. And even though it's not that far from the beach and the weather is pretty swim friendly there, longer than it is in most other places, swimming was not really a thing in her neighborhood or in her family. Both of Jasmine's parents, they were always working, so her great-grandmother took care of all the kids.
8: And so anything that we were doing, it had to be like walking distance from the house because my great-grandma couldn't drive. And there wasn't a pool. There was a park next to nearby our house, but there was not a pool there. And so there weren't really opportunities to just like get in the water normally. Mm-hmm. And then the only other water that was like available to us was like if my mom and dad decided that we were going to the beach, which almost never happened because my mom is afraid of the water. Right. So she was not trying to go to the beach. You know, my mom is a big believer in like, sort of like it, I that her fears are in my genes and I'm gonna inherit this stuff from her. And when I'm in the water, I really believe it because my mom is deathly afraid of the water. And I don't know if it's like a, you know, a generational thing that, you know, she claims that she must have like drowned in another life or something. But I, you know, I could feel that anxiety of like, I'm not supposed to be here. I'm a land creature. why is my face in the water?
7: But Jasmine was willing to put that fear, that discomfort aside, and she spent weeks splashing around next to little children, learning the basics of being in the water. You know, dunking her head under the water, floating on her back, floating on her stomach.
8: And I was like a dead person? Like, you want me to literally, like, float in the water like a dead body?
7: She was terrified, but she was determined to work through that.
8: Yeah. It just, fear is never helpful when you're learning. And so part of it is just like letting go of that fear. And nobody can teach you how to do that. That's something that you have to do by yourself. It's mental.
7: Did you feel like you were doing a kind of, not even light therapy, like very applied therapy as you were taking these classes?
8: Yeah, I've never been good at meditation. Mm-hmm. I think it's really hard being stuck up here with me, you know, up in this head. Mm-hmm. And it eventually like started to feel calming to be in the water, which was really, really cool. And I think it was as close to being good at meditation as I'm probably going to get. This like 1, 2, 3, breathe. Like I was learning the freestyle, and it was just like, the number of strokes in between coming up for air and trying to like focus on turning my head, and the repetitive quality of it. Definitely it helped not only like relax my body into it, but also, I think it helped my mind space to know that like, you're okay. You are getting better at this. This is getting easier. And to just kind of let go.
7: And okay, if Jasmine had just been doing this for herself, she might not have been so willing to put herself through this fear and difficulty and, you know, low-key embarrassment. But she had a really pressing reason for wanting to learn how to swim.
8: You know, now we're expecting an addition to our family.
7: She's about to become a parent.
8: And as I think about what kind of life I want to give this kid, I know that like their dad is going to want to take them to the pool. Aww. And when I imagine that, I'm really bummed out by the idea of like my husband and the kid in the pool, like playing and laughing, and my kid being a better swimmer than me. And like me being, I had this image in my head of like my mom sitting on the sidelines at the beach and not joining in the fun with us because she was too scared. And I was like, no, I don't want that. Mm-hmm. I don't want to let my fear keep me from enjoying these moments with my kid. And I think in general, I want my kid to be fearless, to go after things that they don't know how to do and don't feel good at. Mm-hmm. And I can't expect that from them if I'm not like modeling for them.
7: As it turns out, Jasmine is not the only person grappling with what legacy to pass down to the next generation.
11: I surmise that the fear of water that has gotten passed down in many Black and Latino families is a consequence of these high rates of drowning deaths that occurred during the 20th century.
7: When we come back, we're talking about the landscape, or rather the poolscape, waterscape, I don't know, that created some of these fears. That's after the break. Stay with us. 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
1: You're listening to Code Switch from NPR. I'm Gene Demby. Before the break, we heard from Jasmine Romero. Jasmine is trying to learn how to swim to conquer her family's fear of the water before her new baby is born. I wanted to understand some of the larger context around that fear of the water, so I called up Jeff Wiltsey. Jeff is a historian at the University of Montana, and he wrote a book called
2: Contested Waters, A Social History of Swimming Pools in America.
1: Jeff first started researching pools when he was a graduate student. He realized that pools are these very weird, unique spaces. Like, the rules of pools, bars, are distinct from almost every other social space we frequent.
2: They're visually intimate, that you see other people mostly unclothed. They're socially intimate. People spend quite a bit of time at pools, and they talk with one another. They interact. They make a date. They flirt with one another. Pools are also physically intimate spaces in that you're sharing a body of water with other people. And the water that comes into contact with your body comes into contact with other people's body. And I think a lot of people perceive that as essentially tantamount to coming in physical contact.
1: Jeff told me that there's a bunch of really big ways that the first pools were very different from the one that you or Jasmine might go to today.
2: The earliest public pools date to the late 19th century. Mm-hmm. And they were bathing pools.
1: And they were designed for poor and working class people in big industrial cities.
2: The homes in poor working class neighborhoods did not have bathing facilities. And epidemic diseases were rampant through cities during this period of time. The thinking at the time was that diseases were spread through dirtiness and dirty people. Hmm. And so as a public health measure, cities during the late 19th century opened the very first pools, and they were used as essentially large community bathing tubs in the poorest of urban neighborhoods.
1: There are communal baths that are still pretty common in a lot of places. You know, you got Turkish baths, you got Russian baths, you got Korean spas, you know, shout out the spa world. But unlike those contemporary setups, Jeff said he couldn't find any evidence that people were using soap at those old-timey baths. Like, the water was supposed to do all the work. Okay, so Jeff said, back in the day, men and women did not go in pools at the same time, and they were very much not meant to be places for fun and recreation. He found news articles in which people were getting mad that teenage boys were playing in the pools and disturbing the other bathers.
2: And this actually generated the ire of some of the Victorian public officials who oversaw these institutions. They literally, I found instances where they were complaining about the joy and the play that these working class kids were using the pools for. And that was definitely contrary to what they intended.
1: And as people started to understand that disease could spread through germs and not through things like, you know, bad air, they realized that putting all these people in the water together probably was not helping improve public health and maybe was doing the opposite. And this was, you know, all before chlorine and filters. And so Jeff says pools morphed. They stopped being seen as a place for bathing and instead became a place for fitness.
2: And so in the very late 1890s, right around the turn of the 20th century, there are several new public pools being built. And these are now very clearly swimming pools. They have showers attached to them, so they're not baths any longer. And public officials intend them to serve as fitness facilities.
1: Cities start to build more pools near playgrounds for working class kids, immigrant kids, particularly in big northern cities. But Jeff said for a long time, there are only like a couple hundred pools across the entire country. And then
2: things really changed for public swimming pools in the 1920s and 1930s. And I label that as the swimming pool age.
1: The swimming pool age.

0: so pools start sprouting up everywhere.
1: It's like over 1,000 public pools were built during the 1920s. Many of them were large leisure resorts. And city officials now wanted these institutions to serve as community leisure and recreation spaces, not just for poor and working class boys and girls, but rather for the entire community. Well, at least most of the community.
0: And he said part of the ethos behind building all these new pools was to create spaces where families could come and just hang out together.
1: And so the other big change that happens in the 1920s is that city officials gender integrate swimming pools. So males and females are now using these pools together for the first time.
0: And Jeff said, that's kind of when everything changed. Okay, so up until that point, in the North anyway, poor people, middle class people, black people, white people were mostly using and sharing the same public pools. But when men and women and girls and boys started all sharing the same swim spaces, panic followed.
1: There was a widespread, I would go so far as to say pervasive, racist stereotype at the time among whites, in which they viewed black men as being at the very least sexually undisciplined. And in more extreme forms of this racist prejudice, saw black men as likely rapers of white women. And so most whites, even in the North, did not want black men to be able to interact and essentially have access to white women.
0: And this was also the height of the Great Migration, with like millions of black folks moving out of the South and into northern cities.
1: Cities like Detroit and Pittsburgh and New York and Chicago and Philadelphia and Cleveland. And they became identified, or they became stigmatized really, as the urban poor in these cities. And many white residents in these cities perceived them as being dirty. And so what happened is swimming pools become one of the most pervasively segregated space in the North.
0: City officials started putting public pools in white neighborhoods, knowing it would be too intimidating for black families and kids who wanted to swim to go into those neighborhoods. And when pools were built closer to black neighborhoods, the white swimmers at those pools would often use violence to keep black people out of them.
1: So a particularly clear example of this is in Pittsburgh at the Highland Park Pool, which opened in the early 1930s, and it was a large leisure resort pool, and it was also the first pool in Pittsburgh that was gender integrated. Black residents in the neighborhood attempted to enter Highland Park Pool to swim in it, just as they'd been able to swim in some of the other pools in the neighborhood, but they were literally beaten. In the first instances, they were beaten in the pool, but immediately after that, gangs of whites essentially waited outside the pool. And we're talking about black teenagers, not adults, like 15, 16, 17-year-old black teenagers attempting to enter the pool, they were beaten by bats and sticks, and they were punched.
0: The segregation of public pools looked different in other parts of the country. Like in the South, pools were legally segregated, like so much of the rest of Southern life, right? And you might even remember that famous photo of this white man pouring acid into a pool of a motel that civil rights demonstrators were trying to integrate in Florida. Out west, in places like Los Angeles, black folks were only allowed to use the pools on one designated day each week. In fact, integrating swimming pools in some places was as fraught and as contentious as the integration of schools and buses. And just like with public schools, white people in northern cities just started to abandon all those public pools as they became more integrated.
1: What white swimmers start to do, at least those with the sufficient means, is they begin to fund private club swimming pools at which racial discrimination can still occur.
0: In many big cities, the number of people going to the pools just plummeted.
1: There's a wave of pool closings that have a very adverse effect, not just on people of color and black Americans in particular, but also on poor and working class whites, because poor and working class whites relied heavily on public pools for their water-based recreation. And there's a long-term legacy to that.
0: So pools went from this thing where poor people and immigrants bathed, and they morphed into these recreational spaces that were only really widely available to middle class or affluent white people. In the 1950s, with the rise of the suburbs and, you know, the white flight that fueled that rise, it came with the rise of private backyard pools at people's houses, and an industry popped up to support all those pools. It also saw the rise of private swim clubs, because there weren't that many in the 1950s. There were only 1,200 across the country. But by the early 1960s, there were 23,000. And of course, as suburbs were spreading out across the country, cities were withering. They were facing these big budget crises. And so in the 1970s and 1980s, a lot of cities just closed their public pools. And as all that was happening, Jeff said that Black folks and people of color were more likely to have to use natural bodies of water to swim, you know, like lakes and rivers and maybe the ocean, to cool off on those hot summer days, because, you know, that's what they had access to. And all those bodies of water are way less safe than pools are.
1: And so there was a relatively high incidence of people of color, especially children, drowning in natural water during the middle decades of the 20th century, in large part because they were denied access to the safety of a supervised swimming pool, and then nor did they have access to the swim lessons at swimming pools. And so they were far more vulnerable to drowning by having low swimming proficiency and swimming in natural water. And I surmise that the fear of water that has gotten passed down in many Black and Latino families is a consequence of these high rates of drowning deaths that occurred during the 20th century. And it's a very, very reasonable, rational response to those drownings.
0: All of which brings us back to Jasmine. So she said that the fear of drowning, it weighs heavily on her mind.
2: Now that I'm about to have my own kid, I'm like, yes, this is exactly the scenario that I don't want to happen. Mm-hmm. And I think kids of immigrants that are now growing up and able to provide a better life for our kids, like, everybody sends their kid to swim class. That is just like a natural part of life for our generation. You know what I mean? It's just like, oh, once the kid is old enough, I can afford to send my kid to swim class and have them professionally learn how not to drown.
0: Like the class piece of this, can we talk about this? Like, we spoke to this historian, Jeff Wiltsy, and he talked about how swimming proficiency and access to swimming became this like very racialized phenomenon in the 20th century, but also increasingly classed. And so the spread of the kind of like family backyard pools that your husband had when he was growing up is like broadly related to the lack of like pools and swimming that you would have had when you were growing up or I would have grown up. But your baby is going to have like a materially different childhood from yours, right? Your child is going to be a kid with like educated professional parents, the kind of kid who grows up going to swim classes. Like, how have you been
2: middle class kid?
0: Absolutely. How have you been thinking about like the whole class performance of it all?
2: I have big time class anxiety about raising a middle class kid and trying to teach this kid to have the same values that I have that are so informed by the way that I grew up without all of the like hardship that came with
0: it. Like a materially different world, right? And so,
2: Like, I don't know how to teach you to have empathy for people who have to chase rats away every time the lights come on, you know, and I feel that deeply because that's how I grew up, you know? And so that's the thing that I'm anxious about all the time. But I also like, don't want my kid to feel guilty for growing up with all of this. You know what I mean? Like the whole point of our parents coming here and struggling was for us to have a better life. And like, and I'm not trying to hold that against this kid. I don't know. It's complicated and it's hard. Swimming, I definitely want this kid to learn how to swim. I don't know if I want this kid to learn how to ski. That feels like a bridge too far.
0: Yeah, my wife and I talk about this all the time because she is an immigrant herself. When her family got here, you know, they work in a fast food restaurants. I grew up poor, single parent in the hood of South Philly. And we talk all the time. It's like, how do we raise our kid? Like, because of all these values we have from the way we grew up.
2: Yeah.
0: Like, none of that's going to be his reality at all. He's going to have a passport. We're going to do international travel for fun. He's going to learn how to swim. He's going to take swim classes. Like his world is going to be materially different in so many ways. It's like a point of like anxiety for both of us. Yeah.
2: Yeah. And I like never thought about it until I started hanging out with white people more consistently where I was like, oh, not knowing how to swim is like a class marker. Mm-hmm. Like they're all so confused when they're like, what do you mean you don't know how to swim? It's just like one of these fundamental things that everybody just learns mm-hmm. how to do. I was like, I don't know. Like, we didn't have a pool. Mm-hmm. Like, it just immediately, like, you know, you can go to college and have all the same literary references and, like, not stick out at a cocktail party. But once you get into this situation at the pool, like, that's where it comes out. You know what I mean? It, like, it singles you out in a way where you can't hide in that situation mm-hmm. anymore.
0: When you told your mom that you were taking swim lessons, what did she say?
2: You know, it's so corny. I often feel like my life is like the embodiment of my mom's dreams. You know what I mean? Like the fact that I was able to go to school to study what I wanted to do, you know, the thing that I was passionate about, and that my work is not just about survival. It's about enjoyment and passion and doing things that I love. And so much of my mom's life has been dictated by like survival and trying to sacrifice what's best for us versus what's best for her. And so every time I do something like this, I feel like my mom is getting to live a little bit through me. And so I could tell when I was doing, I was like, mija, that's so wonderful. Like, ah, qué bueno. Like, she was very sweet and very supportive. And definitely when she was coming, she was like, oh, I want to go see you. I want to go see you swim.
0: She came to your graduation, right?
2: She did. She came to my last swim class and I definitely was very embarrassed about it because all the little kids were there with their parents and I was like, 35, come with my mom.
0: Hey, mommy's there too. Yeah, yeah.
2: Mm-hmm. I brought my mommy too. but she, you know, and I, my mom's going to come live with us once the baby is born. Mm-hmm. And I told her, I was like, you know, once you're here, we could sign you up for swim classes and maybe you and the baby can learn together.
0: That's so beautiful. There's a possible future in which like three generations of Romeros in the pool together, you know?
2: Yep. Mm-hmm. Yep. I literally cannot picture my mom swimming. Mm-hmm. When I try to imagine it, I cannot imagine my mom as like a competent swimmer. And it would really, really trip me out. The other thing that like trips me out sometimes is like, what if my kid only remembers my mom as a competent swimmer? Like, what if by the time my kid has memories, they remember, yeah, grandma used to go, of course grandma can swim. Of course grandma can, you know what I mean? Like, wouldn't that be so cool?
0: That would be so dope. Oh, that would be so dope.
2: I hope we can make that happen for her. I hope she can get over her fears and jump in the water. Hi.
3: Hi.
2: Who am I talking to?
3: Anna. My name is Anna. Anna Reyes.
2: And who are you to me?
3: Your mommy.
2: Ah, you're my mom. So how did it make you feel when you saw that I was going to take swim classes?
3: Happy. Happy I wanted you to know how to swim. I always wanted you all learn things that I never learn.
2: What did you think when I first told you?
3: Boy, I never too late.
2: Well, and I told you the reason why I wanted to learn how to swim, right?
3: Nope.
2: I talked to you about this. I really wanted to learn how to swim because Eric is really, really good at swimming and he has a lot of fun when he's in the pool. And now that we're having a baby, I know that the baby is going to learn how to swim, and I didn't want to be left out.
3: I didn't know that.
2: So, since you're going to come and live with me when the baby is here, would you want to go to lessons?
3: No.
2: Why not?
3: No.
2: What? ¿Por qué no? If the baby's going to learn, why can't you learn?
3: I don't know. It's not... I don't feel that I need it anymore.
2: You just said that it's never too late.
3: Yeah, but for you.
2: Why do you think you're so afraid of the water?
3: I don't know. Really, I don't know. I just don't like the feeling of I don't like the feeling of not having ground on my feet.
2: Well, but is it that you're afraid of drowning?
3: Yes.
2: And so when you were a little kid, like, did you hear a story that somebody had drowned or?
3: A lot when I was little.
2: So did you see somebody who drowned or did you just hear stories of people that had drowned?
3: I saw one. And I heard a lot of stories.
2: What did you see?
3: Purple skin. And the people were trying to bring them back, but it didn't respond.
2: So every time you would get in the water, you were thinking about that boy?
3: I don't think, but I have that feeling that I don't like it. I feel like I don't know what's going to happen.
2: Uy, que feo. Well, when you came with me to my last swim class, when you were staying with me like a month ago, and you were taking videos of me, what did you think?
3: Happy. I was happy seeing you. I was so proud of you. It takes a lot of courage.
2: Aw, Mom. And you didn't think, if she can do it, I can do it.
3: No.
2: Bueno, pues. Okay. Okay, mommy, I love you. Rato.
3: Okay, bye.
2: Okay, I love you.
3: Bye, bye, mom.
2: Bye.
3: Bye, bye, mom.
4: Bye.
0: Jasmine gave birth to a healthy baby girl not long after we recorded this, and they will certainly be outside in the water this summer. 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
13: 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I'm Marielle Segarra.
14: So you've heard of strength training, and you've heard of cardio.
12: But have you heard of training for explosive power? Sounds kind of badass, right? And it is.
5: Explosive power is the ability to generate a lot of force very quickly. It is not necessarily lifting the heaviest load. It's about moving a lighter load very quickly.
12: Jessica Scott has her PhD in cardiovascular physiology, and she's the director of exercise oncology at Memorial Sloan Kettering Cancer Center. She says you'll need to do explosive power training, which is also sometimes called ballistic power training or plyometric training, if you're an athlete and you're running, jumping, throwing, hitting, flipping. But you'll also use it if you're not. It's a component of our day-to-day movement.
5: It's used for mobility when you're walking up and down stairs. If you stumble or catch yourself while walking down the sidewalk, explosive power is what allows you to catch yourself and not fall.
12: You even use explosive power when you're doing things like standing up from a seated position. And here's the thing. As we age, our muscle mass declines, and training for these forceful movements becomes even more important to prevent falls and injury. Starting at about age 40, we lose 1-2% of our fast-twitch muscle fibers every year. These are a type of muscular cell that allow us to do these explosive movements. But even before you reach your 40s, adding explosive power training into your exercise routine can have a big impact. For instance, my nephew is a toddler, and he's always running around, grabbing at things, quickly changing direction. And recently, he tripped and almost face-planted, but I was able to catch his face in my hand right before it hit the ground. That's a classic example of explosive power in action.
5: Explosive power is really about when you need to change direction very quickly. How quickly can you change your strength into movement?
12: On this episode of Life Kit, how to train specifically for explosive power and how it's different from cardio or strength training. Jessica tells me about specific exercises we can all try. And we also talk about how to start, because you don't want to jump straight into jump squats. All right, so if you don't currently train for explosive power, how can you get started?
5: It's really important to start slowly. And it's not jumping straight into doing explosive power movement. You need to start by including aerobic exercise first and starting with strength training. You need a baseline level of strength before you start layering in some of that quick training that we do for explosive power.
12: How do you know when you're ready?
5: Usually, if you've had a consistent training for at least 3 months, so that can be 3 days a week of aerobic training or walking or cycling, and at least 1 day, maybe 2 days a week of resistance training or strength training. Once you've had at least 3 months of that, then you can start to layer in those quickness movements or that explosive power training.
12: Takeaway one, we tend to lose explosive power as we age, especially after 40. But training in your 20s and 30s is beneficial too, because it can help you stave off injuries when you're playing sports or just doing life. And it can also help you run faster, jump higher, and change directions quickly. Also, it'll help you preserve your power later in life. As for the how, it's not a good idea to jump right into the more intense explosive power training if you don't currently work out. You'll want to get into an exercise routine first, doing regular cardio and resistance training for 3 months. But Jessica says most people can start right away with the lower intensity explosive power exercises. Just make sure you're pain-free, you have full control over your movements, and you stop before you're fatigued. And what exercises do you like for explosive power?
5: One of the ones that we really like to start with is in a stable chair, doing 3 very quick standing up and slowly sitting back down in a chair. And you repeat that 3 to 5 times. And just standing up very quickly, that starts to train explosive power. And these can be done in your home. It doesn't necessarily have to be at a gym. And once you've done several weeks of movements like that, then you can start to layer in jump squats where you're jumping up and then going into a squat position. And again, it's about doing these lighter loads with good mechanics, and it's about speed.
12: What are some other ones you can do? I just tried the standing up one, by the way.
5: Yeah. The standing up quick is one that you can do at work or anywhere. The other movements that you can do are push-ups, even on a wall. If you do a push-up very quickly, you can start with the wall push-ups and then move to the floor push-ups and eventually maybe graduate to a clap push-up. So that's when you do a push-up and then clap in between and catch yourself. You can gradually progress to other exercises like jumping up to a box and then jumping back down. So it's really important to gradually progress these movements.
4: Yeah. I was, working with a strength training coach, and then he started layering in some of these jumps, not jumping onto a box, but jumping up. And then also medicine ball snaps. Can you talk about that? Like something you can do with your arms and with a weight, like a medicine ball?
5: A medicine ball is a great way to start that explosive power training. Medicine balls are typically a little bit lighter, so they can be 2 pounds or 5 pounds or 10 pounds. And using those medicine balls as the weight to move your body, that is what trains explosive power. So you can do exercises like a squat and throwing the ball against a wall and then catching the ball and going back into a squat. That's a very explosive power movement. And if you have a partner, there are some great exercises that you can do together. You can do overhead throws where you catch it and throwing it, that also generates explosive power.
4: I also did one time with ropes. It's like you have a rope in each hand and you're trying to like snap them to the ground basically fast, making waves with them kind of.
5: Yes, the rope one is more of an advanced exercise because you're generating some cardiovascular movement. You know, your heart rate probably got up very high, and you're also doing that explosive power with your upper body as well.
4: And we talked about medicine balls. I think kettlebells are also useful, right? You can swing those around.
5: Kettlebells are a great way to get explosive power in. And kettlebells are a little bit different than medicine balls. They're typically a little bit heavier and require a little bit more balance when you're doing those motions. But they also are the best way to generate power because you're doing at more of a moderate load compared to a lighter load. So that you would progress up to kettlebell exercises.
4: Takeaway 2, start off with the lighter, gentler explosive power exercises. Sit in a chair and then stand up quickly. Do fast push-ups against the wall. Try small hops before you start doing big jumps. And then you can do bodyweight exercises like jumping jacks or jump squats. Props can help too, like medicine balls, kettlebells, and ropes. And if you start to feel pain in your knees, for instance, back off. It seems like explosive power exists on a spectrum, right? Like you can do the simplest version of it, or you can do the more intense version of it. What I always hear in training or in yoga classes is, listen to your body. Don't push past pain.
5: Exactly. So we really start with low repetitions, so 3 to 5 repetitions. With explosive power, it is about generating that motion and movement quickly, but not getting to fatigue.
4: And do you recommend doing this right after you strength train or right after cardio or on its own?
5: I would definitely recommend doing this on its own. This should be its own training day. Again, it's about going in with generating high quality movements. And if you've already done an aerobic exercise day or a resistance exercise, your muscles are likely to be a little bit fatigued and not able to generate that explosive power that you want to train.
4: How long do you think that a training session should take? It sounds like not that long.
5: So in as little as 20 minutes, you can complete a lower body and upper body exercise workout because you want those movements to be short and high quality, and you do not want to get to fatigue.
4: And what might a full workout look like, that 20 minutes? How many of these types of exercises would you do?
5: You can do as few as 5 different types of exercises, up to 10 different types of exercises. And again, we're starting with 3 to 5 repetitions and doing that 3 times. So in total, you might be doing 15 repetitions of your squat jumps, for example, and then 15 repetitions with a medicine ball where you're doing chest press or throwing it against the ground.
4: For folks who are short on time, which I think is most people, can you work these kinds of exercises into a day? Like, do you have to do a 20-minute session, or could you do a few sets of jumping jacks and then a little later you do a few sets of whatever, jump squats?
5: I think you can incorporate explosive power training into your daily life throughout the day. A great way to incorporate this is when you take a movement break, do some of these quick explosive power exercises, whether it is some jump squats beside your desk or some clap push-ups or jumping jacks. There are a lot of ways that you can incorporate explosive power training into your daily life.
4: Takeaway 3. One way to incorporate explosive power is to do a 20-minute session once a week. Pick an exercise, and remember to start at the less intense end of the spectrum, and do 3 to 5 reps of it. That's one set. You'll do 3 sets in total. And then see how many exercises you can fit in. 5 different types of exercises is a good starting point. If you don't have 20 minutes to set aside for this, you can also incorporate explosive power training throughout the day. Standing up quickly from your desk chair, doing jumping jacks while your water boils, it all counts. Remember, you don't want to push to the point of fatigue, though. One thing I've thought about personally is how important explosive power is if you're playing some sort of sport. So I play softball just in a rec league, but the 3 big moves in the game are sprinting, hitting, and throwing, and those all seem to require explosive power.
5: Exactly. Explosive power is critical for performance if you are an athlete. Whether it is throwing a ball, catching a ball, sprinting from base to base, diving for a volleyball, explosive power is the basis of performance for many, many sports.
4: And I know a lot of us are not, it's not like we're professional athletes, but if you're playing in a rec league, maybe you want to improve and have a little more force behind your swing and also just not get injured.
5: That's the critical piece, is explosive power can be really helpful, not just for performance, but also for preventing injury. And we know with a lot of rec leagues, for example, there are cases of torn Achilles tendons or torn ACLs because of those very quick movements that are required when you're doing team sports, for example. And explosive power can help train your body so that when you do those explosive movements, when you're in the middle of a game or a match and you're really focused on winning or achieving that first base, that is really helpful to have that training so it can prevent injury.
4: I'm about to do that. Softball starts on Thursday, so I gotta get ready. Jessica, thank you so much for this.
5: Thank you.
4: Okay, time for a recap. Takeaway 1, we tend to lose explosive power as we age, especially after 40. But training in your 20s and 30s is beneficial too, because it helps you avoid injuries and preserve power later. Can also help you be better at sports. As for the how, it's not a good idea to jump right into the more intense explosive power training if you don't currently work out. You'd want to get into an exercise routine first, doing regular cardio and resistance training for 3 months. But Jessica says most people can start right away with the lower intensity stuff. Just make sure you're pain-free, you have full control over your movements, and you stop before you're fatigued. Takeaway 2, start with the lighter, gentler explosive power exercises. Sit in a chair and then stand up quickly. Do fast push-ups against the wall. Try small hops before you start doing big jumps. Props can help too, like medicine balls, kettlebells, and ropes. And if you start to feel pain, back off. Takeaway 3, try doing a 20-minute explosive power training session every week. You can pick an exercise like jumping jacks and do 3 to 5 of them. That's one set. And then you do 3 sets. After that, you'll see how many different exercises you can fit in. 5 is a good starting point. You can also incorporate explosive power training throughout the day. It all counts. This episode of Life Kit was produced by Claire Marie Schneider. It was edited by Sylvie Douglas. Megan Kane is our senior supervising editor, and Beth Donovan is our executive producer. Engineering support comes from Damian Herring. 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I'm Mariel Segarra. Thanks for listening. You've been listening to Life Kit from NPR.
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19: It's Producer Week here on World Cafe, celebrating the folks who work behind the scenes to shape the music you love and sometimes make it themselves. It took Nico Case 12 albums to give herself the sole producer credit, but she did finally on her new Neon Gray Midnight Green. And there's a good reason for it.
20: I needed to remind myself that I was a producer because I forget that women, queer people, and non-binary people are producers. So I was like, yeah, I am the boss and the veto power, so why not?
19: Coming up, Nico Case talks about her vision for the album, which included working with a full orchestra, something that really blew her mind when they started recording.
20: I got there a tiny bit late, so I went in as they were starting the first song, and I just immediately was bawling my head off because there's just no other experience like it.
19: Nico Case, today. I'm Raina Duris. This is an Encore World Cafe. First up, the debut single from Kings of Leon's debut album back in 2003. This is Molly's Chambers.

0: Live for the World Cafe, Nico Case with Little Gears. That's a song from her new album, Neon Gray, Midnight Green. She also has a new memoir called The Harder I Fight, The More I Love You. And she's been my guest today. Nico, thank you so much for this conversation. I really, really enjoyed it.
1: Thank you so much for having me on. I really appreciate you and I appreciate public radio. And I'm thrilled that, you know, you're here. And that I am privileged enough to come be on the show. And I hope everybody listening remembers how much public radio needs support right now. So thank you.
0: Thank you. You have a standing invite anytime you want to come by.
1: 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Come on over.
0: I'm Raina Durres, back in a moment with more World Cafe.
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0: Hey, I'm Raina Durres, back into your music now on World Cafe with two artists who are expecting a baby together. Imagine how many beautiful lullabies that baby's going to get. Waxahachie in a minute, but first, her partner Kevin Morby with a new song called Javelin.

0: love that song. It's so pretty. That is Lilacs from Waxahachie. Before that, you heard her partner, Kevin Morby, with a new one called Javelin. And that's this hour of World Cafe. Thank you so much again to Nico Case for being my guest today and to World Cafe senior producer, Kimberly Junot, for her work on that session. Thanks also to all of our affiliates across the country who bring this show to you. We produce it at WXPN at the University of Pennsylvania in Philadelphia. I'm Raina Duras. 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
0: Next month will be a big one for new albums. Coming up, you'll hear a song from The Strokes' upcoming record. That's out June 26th. Same day, Devin Gilfillian puts out his new album. You'll hear a song from that this hour.

All those tunes and lots more on the way. I'm Rena Durris, and this is World Cafe. A song from Ani DiFranco. In the meantime, this is Joyful Girl.

But oh well. Bathroom mirror has not budged, and the woman who lives there can tell.

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Question fills my head, and I know there's no grand plan here. This is just the way it goes. And when everything else seems unclear, I guess at least I know.

0: You're listening to World Cafe. I'm Rena Durris. It can be tempting to distract yourself when it seems like so much is wrong in the world, right? And one time-tested way to do that is retail therapy, going shopping. Consumerism has this way of making you feel like if you just buy that one new thing, maybe life will feel a little better. You'll get that dopamine hit. But this new song from The Strokes called Going Shopping is a reminder that that's all it really is. It's just a distraction. There's this lyric, listen for it. The worse reality gets, the less you want to hear about it. Solidarity can be difficult when you got cool stuff to lose. The Strokes, new music on World Cafe.
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0: Hey, it's World Cafe, live from the archives. I'm Raina Duris. This is where you hear a couple of exclusive live performances recorded for this show. And you know, you can learn a lot from artists during our interviews here on the cafe. One lesson I learned really early on in my tenure as host was when Tyler Childers came in. He's from Appalachia. I had just moved here from Canada, and he gave me an easy way to remember the right way to pronounce where he's from. His grandma used to say, if you call it Appalachia, I'll throw an apple at ya. From Appalachia, Tyler Childers, performing All Yorn live for World Cafe.

French Navy, recorded for World Cafe by Camera Obscura back in 2009. Before that, another live World Cafe performance, All Yourn, from Tyler Childers. That was your Live from the Archives set today. Here's Adele, Make You Feel My Love.

0: That band has been playing together since they were kids. They would do lunchtime concerts for their classmates, and they say that was their toughest crowd ever, trying to entertain teenagers while they were eating. Probably prepared them pretty well for the much bigger audiences they play for now, like opening for Olivia Rodrigo last year. They're called Florence Road. They're from Ireland. That was Rabbits Can Swim. Tom Petty's guitarist has new music. You'll hear it right after this quick break on World Cafe.
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0: Thanks so much for tuning in to World Cafe, maybe on your radio, maybe you're streaming online, wherever you are. So happy to have you here. I'm Raina Duras. Some Tom Petty coming up in a minute, but first, a new song from his guitarist, Mike Campbell. New album from Mike Campbell and the Dirty Noms out in just a couple of weeks. It will be called Mission of Mercy, and it sounds like this. No regrets on World Cafe.

wrong place at the wrong time. Hatred is a curse and prejudice.

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5: BBC World Service, it's 6 hours GMT. Welcome to Weekend with Julian Warica. NATO member states are assessing how to improve their defences against drones after one hit an apartment complex in the Romanian city of Galați on Thursday night. We'll be speaking to Romania's president. Also, after record-breaking temperatures for May across Western Europe, how should its citizens adapt to extreme heat? We'll hear from one of Colombia's leading folk singers and a new film about Leonora Carrington, the 20th century British-Mexican surrealist painter.
6: Don't you think it's dangerous to blur the distinction between abstraction and reality?
7: Ever since I've been with you, I've developed a sense of danger that I've never had before.
5: That's all coming up here on Weekend after the latest world news.

0: That somehow really just stuck in my head, because I just thought, that's what a conductor does. It's like magical. And then it led to my first orchestral concert that I've ever been. We went to the Hong Kong Philharmonic, and the conductor who walked on stage was a woman. And she started conducting, I remember it was Tchaikovsky's Fourth Symphony, the Pizzicato movement. I was just mesmerized because I thought, she was exactly what I've seen in Fantasia. And, you know, this was like I was 8 or 9 years old, but it's just made such a big impression.
1: If there's a little girl who comes to one of your concerts, what would you hope she would take away from that little girl?
0: That she holds onto this magic in her heart, this little fire, and hold on to it and let this spark take and manifest in any way it needs, and that she takes care of it and follows it all the time.
2: Eileen Chan, conducting the San Francisco Symphony in a performance of Tchaikovsky's Sixth Symphony last year, and talking about how she is officially taking over as music director next season. Some breaking news to bring you. The head of the World Health Organization has arrived at the epicenter of the current Ebola outbreak, Ituri province in the Democratic Republic of Congo. He's spearheading efforts to contain the disease. Thanks for listening to The Newsroom.
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0: Coming up, the world's biggest athletic event on a warming planet.
1: Estimated that this World Cup would produce emissions of about 9 million tonnes of carbon dioxide. That's equivalent to about 6.5 million British cars being driven for a year. So it is a substantial amount of emissions. The vast majority of those emissions are due to aviation. So people flying to North America to watch the tournament and flying around within North America between matches.
0: FIFA and the climate challenge is just ahead. 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
8: It's Living on Earth. I'm Jenny Doring.
9: And I'm Steve Curley.
10: Mbappe.
0: The 2022 FIFA World Cup Championship game that December saw the crowd go wild as Argentina scored against France.
10: Angel Di Maria! Glorious goal! Argentine gold!
0: Not enough to avoid a tie, but the win finally came in a penalty shootout. And now, 4 years later, the World Cup kicks off again, not starting in winter in Qatar, but near the long days of summer in June in Mexico City.
8: The Qatari Games were moved to avoid the searing heat of the Persian Gulf summer. But even so, some of the early rounds were played at temperatures above 80 degrees Fahrenheit. 4 years later, this World Cup is not likely to be any cooler, and there is a chance it will be even hotter. Since 2022, global warming has kept pushing temperatures up, rising from an average 1.2 degrees Celsius above pre-industrial levels to 1.4 degrees higher today. And on the way, in 2024, we recorded the hottest year in human history.
0: Some 1.5 billion people are expected to watch the final match on TV and have the option of air conditioning, but the players, as well as most soccer fans attending the 104 games to be played in Mexico, the U.S., and Canada, will not. The prospect of extreme heat prompted a group of current and former players to write an open letter to FIFA calling for better protection of players. And they say Aramco sponsorship promotes the oil and gas giant, sending the wrong message during the climate emergency. Stuart Parkinson is a co-author of the 2025 report, FIFA's Climate Blind Spot, the Men's World Cup in a Warming World. We called him at his home in Lancaster, England. Dr. Parkinson, welcome to Living on Earth.
1: Thank you.
0: So, Stuart, you're among a group of scientists who recently co-signed an open letter to FIFA warning that its current heat safety measures for the men's 2026 World Cup are inadequate and could put players at risk of serious harm. What is the concern here? What are the conditions that you think could result in harm for them?
1: The particular problem that the letter pointed to was heat stress. The temperature levels that look likely to be occurring at some of the matches, particularly in the southern United States and Mexico, look like they could exceed what is considered by the Players Association, the Football Players Association, safe limits. And they define these as 28 degrees in using a scale called the wet bulb globe temperature. And that's temperature, but takes account of humidity and other factors that put stress on the body. And FIFA has decided that they think that players and indeed fans can cope with

0: Living on Earth is produced by the World Media Foundation. Our crew includes Naomi Ehrenberg, Loma Beltran, Abby Edgecombe, Swayam Gagneja, Mark Kausch, Mark Setlander, Don Lyman, Ashanti McLean, Ainsley O'Neill, Sophia Pantelidis, Jake Rigo, Andrew Scarrett, Bella Smith, and L. Wilson. We bid a fond farewell to spring intern Julia Vaz this week. We're going to miss you.
1: Tom Tiger engineered our show. Allison Lierish-Dean composed our themes. Thanks this week to the Macaulay Library from the Cornell Lab of Ornithology. 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I'm Jenny Doring.
0: And I'm Steve Kerwood. 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
5: From NPR News in Washington, D.C., this is Weekend Edition. I'm Scott Simon. This hour, Ron Elving on the week in politics, then how Americans are trying to get around with rising gas prices. Also, a visit to Montana and a program that brings trout into classrooms. And Hamnet author Maggie O'Farrell's new novel, Land. A cartographer sets out to make maps of an Ireland scarred by the Great Famine of the mid-1800s.
6: What interested me was the people who neither died nor left. The ones who stayed in Ireland and survived, and how they rebuilt their lives, how they carried on, how they tried to come out from this enormous long shadow of the Great Hunger.
5: First, we have our newscast. Today is Saturday, May 30th, 2026.
7: Live from NPR News in Washington, I'm Windsor Johnston. Defense Secretary Pete Hegseth says the White House is still pursuing a diplomatic agreement with Iran. Speaking in Singapore today, Hegseth said President Trump wants a deal that prevents Tehran from obtaining a nuclear weapon, but he warned that military options remain available if the latest round of talks fail.
8: We were in a cabinet meeting just a couple of days ago, and the president said, hey, it will be a great deal. And if Iran doesn't want to make a great deal that ensures they don't get a nuclear weapon, they can deal with the guy on my left. And he was pointing at the War Department. And we're serious about that. Our ability to recommence, if necessary, we are more than capable. Our stockpiles are more than suited for that.
7: The White House says negotiators are making progress, though officials on both sides acknowledge key differences remain. A federal judge has reopened President Trump's lawsuit against the IRS over the 2019 leak of his tax returns. Trump had agreed to dismiss the case as part of a settlement that created a compensation fund for people who say they were wrongly targeted by the federal government. NPR's Elena Moore reports.
9: Trump sued the IRS for $10 billion back in February. Then, earlier this month, after the federal judge overseeing the case questioned its merits, he dropped it. Instead, the administration announced a settlement in which the Justice Department would start a, quote, anti-weaponization fund of nearly $1.8 billion, sparking concerns from Democratic lawmakers and others that payments could be awarded to January 6th defendants. The terms drew scrutiny from a bipartisan group of 35 former judges. And now, in a major setback for Trump, the federal judge has reopened the case, giving Trump's attorneys until June 12th to file a written response to claims that the dismissal was, quote, premised on deception. Elena Moore, NPR News.
7: President Trump has issued an executive order aimed at once again trying to revamp the number of routine childhood vaccinations. NPR's Rob Stein has more.
3: The order directs the Centers for Disease Control and Prevention to review the vaccines routinely recommended to protect children against diseases like measles, mumps, and whooping cough, and align the so-called childhood vaccine schedule with a recent federal scientific assessment that found the U.S. recommends more vaccines than other peer nations. The order comes after a federal judge blocked the administration's last attempt to reduce the number of federally recommended childhood vaccines from 17 to 11. That change was condemned by major medical groups and many leading infectious disease and public health experts. Rob Stein, NPR News.
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10: For Delaware Public Media News in Dover, I'm Tom Byrne. Mayor John Carney signs Wilmington's 2027 budget, avoiding an increase in property taxes for now. Delaware Public Media's Abigail Lee has more.
11: The fiscal year 27 budget, including general fund and water sewer expenditures, totals $312.5 million. Wilmington's residential and non-residential property owners will see no change to their property tax rates, but water and sewer rates increased by 7%. Stormwater rates also increased by 7%. In order to avoid raising property tax rates this year, the city had to pull from its reserves. Carney says that could make next year's budget process more difficult.
12: You need to keep in your mind this one fact. If we're $400,000 is about 1% on the property tax. If we have an $800,000 deficit, we're going to need a 2% property tax increase. So the deficit in this budget that we covered with the budget and tax stabilization fund was over $1 million.
11: Carney says city staff have multiple irons in the fire to put the city in better financial standing, including bolstering employment opportunities for tax revenue and reducing public safety staff overtime hours. Depending on how the numbers look next spring, Carney says the city may have to increase property taxes. Abigail Lee, Delaware Public Media.
10: Delaware must now comply with a U.S. Department of Homeland Security investigation subpoena of Delaware Department of Labor records. The Third Circuit Court of Appeals this week denied Delaware's request to delay compliance with the subpoena demanding some employment records from the Delaware Department of Labor. The request came in early 2025 when a series of subpoenas were sent to DOL demanding employment records for 15 Delaware businesses, including several with Spanish-sounding names. Delaware Attorney General Kathy Jennings confirmed in a statement the state must honor the federal appeals court's ruling, saying there are no viable alternatives and the court has spoken. Despite losing this case, Governor Matt Meyer says the state will continue to fight bias and discrimination in Delaware communities, even when it comes from the federal government. He adds he believes federal overreach into state governments and immigrant communities needs to stop. For Delaware Public Media News in Dover, I'm Tom Byrne.
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6: I'm Windsor Johnston with these headlines. The White House says negotiators appear to be moving closer to an agreement aimed at ending the war with Iran. President Trump spent the afternoon on Friday meeting with advisors. The framework is expected to extend a ceasefire and launch broader talks on Tehran's nuclear program. Trump is blasting a federal judge's order requiring his name to be removed from the Kennedy Center in Washington, D.C. Trump criticized the ruling and says he has no interest in moving forward with plans for the facility unless he's given full authority to do so. AAA says the national average price of gasoline dropped to $4.35 a gallon, down 17 cents from last week. Diesel also fell slightly. I'm Windsor Johnston, NPR News in Washington.

0: And this is Weekend Edition from NPR News. I'm Scott Simon.
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0: From NPR News in Washington, D.C., this is Weekend Edition. I'm Scott Simon. This hour, a former U.S. ambassador to NATO who thinks America's war strategy has been all wrong. That and the latest on Iran. Then why rickshaw drivers in India are wishing happy birthday to America with pictures of President Trump. Sports. Can anyone beat the Knicks? And Laurie Metcalf on starring in one of the most famed American plays, Death of a Salesman.
9: I feel a responsibility to try and shake things up just a little bit, to make people leave saying, I never heard that particularly before. Something can come forward that you might have missed.
0: First, we have our newscast. Today is Saturday, May 30th, 2026.
10: Live from NPR News in Washington, I'm Windsor Johnston. Defense Secretary Pete Hegseth is assuring Pacific allies that Washington remains committed to the region amid concerns about China's growing influence. NPR's Jennifer Pack reports Hegseth is speaking at a conference in Singapore this weekend.
11: His message, and he said it to a room full of military defense officials and diplomats, is for Asian allies to ramp up their defense spending to counter China. Secretary Hegseth says there is rightful alarm at China's military buildup.
12: That a Pacific dominated by any hegemon would unravel the regional balance of power and undermine the equilibrium we all seek to preserve.
11: He was less clear, though, on how to prevent an escalation. He only said Asian allies should not be, quote, freeloading off American taxpayers.
10: That's NPR's Jennifer Pack reporting from Singapore. Congressional Democrats are praising federal court decisions to block President Trump's nearly $2 billion anti-weaponization fund. NPR's Carrie Johnson reports two different judges are casting doubt about whether that fund is legal.
13: Maryland Democrat Jamie Raskin says the court actions are, quote, magnificent for the rule of law. A federal judge in Virginia is temporarily blocking the Trump administration from taking any steps to dole out taxpayer money to people who claim to be victimized by the justice system. Critics worry Capitol rioters who attacked police on January 6th and other MAGA allies could be in line to collect from that anti-weaponization fund. A different federal judge in Florida is asking President Trump for answers answers about the settlement, which was announced hours after he agreed to drop a lawsuit against the IRS. The judge wants to know if the deal amounted to collusion and a fraud on the court. Carrie Johnson, NPR News, Washington.
10: The Equal Employment Opportunity Commission has been busy doing away with old rules and charting a new path. Now, as NPR's Andrea Hsu reports, the Civil Rights Agency wants to rescind a 1979 rule that has guided how companies fight discrimination.
14: After Congress passed the Civil Rights Act of 1964, many companies faced a dilemma. They might be accused of discrimination if they didn't fix the underrepresentation of women and black workers in their ranks. But taking affirmative action to hire more women and black people might also constitute discrimination. In 1979, the EEOC issued guidance saying preferential hiring is okay as long as you've documented the imbalance and you come up with a reasonable and temporary plan to fix it. But now the agency wants that rule gone. It's currently under review by the White House. Agency Chair Andrea Lucas has argued, quote, the way to stop discriminating based on race is to stop discriminating based on race. Andrea Hsu, NPR News.
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15: For Delaware Public Media News in Dover, I'm Tom Byrne. The Third Circuit Court of Appeals rules against Delaware in a case involving a federal subpoena of State Department of Labor records. Delaware Public Media's Joey Irizarry has more.
16: This week's ruling denied the state's request to delay compliance with a U.S. Department of Homeland Security investigation subpoena demanding some employment records from Delaware's Department of Labor. A series of subpoenas were sent to the Department of Labor in 2025 demanding employment wage and information records from 15 Delaware businesses, including several with Spanish-sounding names. Delaware pushed back, calling the request government overreach, but a federal judge said in April that Homeland Security investigations, which issued the subpoenas, had a legitimate reason for doing so, and the state could not refuse to provide the information. This week, the Third Circuit of Appeals affirmed that decision. Delaware Attorney General Kathy Jennings, in a statement, said the state must honor the court's ruling as the court has spoken. Governor Matt Meyer said federal overreach into state governments and immigrant communities needs to stop, adding the state will not stop fighting against Trump administration actions that hurt Delawareans and businesses. Joe Irizarry, Delaware Public Media.
15: A month after an artist dropped out of a public art project in Lewis, the project's replacement is nearly ready to be installed. Last month, the Lewis Public Art Committee learned that artist Wally Dion backed out of his contract to create a temporary sculpture to be installed in the city's George H.P. Smith Park. Heidi Lowe, the Public Art Committee's chair, came prepared with a new design to be installed in the same location. At their latest meeting, the committee got an update from Lowe, who is collaborating with metal artist Nate Landis on the piece. Lowe says everything is moving ahead on schedule.
17: Nate got the materials. We are in process. He said it will be done the first week of June, and we'd like to install on June 11th, 12th. So that's perfectly in time.
15: The new sculpture, which will remain in place until January, is a collection of life-sized aluminum silhouettes of accomplished people with Lewis connections who may not be well-known. Meanwhile, Lowe says the artist tapped for a public art project next year, environmental artist Posey, is excited about working with the city and gathering final expense costs before signing a contract. For Delaware Public Media News in Dover, I'm Tom Byrne.
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0: I think even in 2026, some listeners are going to be struck by how openly you discuss romantic relationships with men.
1: Yeah.
0: Pride Month starts on Monday. Do you hope people will take a kind of cue or encouragement or a message from this?
1: Yeah, I mean, so funny that you ask about that, because sometimes if you say that you're gay, that can become such a overpowering thing that maybe people only focus on that part of you. But obviously, in the way I write, I just couldn't, there was no other way, really. I hope people find my music if they need it. Since my experience with Chasing Pavements and all of that story, like, I believe there's real power in, like, songs coming to you in times that you need it. I think it can change your life.
2: So you're playing victim. Made me out to be the villain. Guess your love turned to resentment.
0: St. Harrison, his new EP out now called Ghosted. Thank you so much for being with us.
1: Thank you for having me.
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0: And this is Weekend Edition from NPR News. I'm Scott Simon.
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11: From Delaware State University, this is 91.1 WDDE Dover, broadcasting in collaboration with the University of Delaware and the Red Clay School District. 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

Welcome to Money and Politics in Delaware, your view behind the headlines in economic, investment, and policy news in the First State. I'm your host. I am Dace Blaskovitz. Today I'll be speaking with our Lieutenant Governor. We get an update on those ugly foreclosure numbers. They might be getting worse. And Separation Day is on the horizon. More Money in Politics in Delaware coming up right after the news.

0: Live from NPR News in Washington, I'm Windsor Johnston. Defense Secretary Pete Hegseth says the White House is still pursuing a diplomatic agreement with Iran. Speaking in Singapore today, Hegseth said President Trump wants a deal that prevents Tehran from obtaining a nuclear weapon, but he warned that military options remain on the table if the latest round of talks fail.
1: We were in a cabinet meeting just a couple of days ago, and the president said, hey, it will be a great deal. And if Iran doesn't want to make a great deal that ensures they don't get a nuclear weapon, they can deal with the guy on my left. And he was pointing at the War Department. And we're serious about that. Our ability to recommence if necessary is we are more than capable. Our stockpiles are more than suited for that.
0: The White House says negotiators are making progress, though officials on both sides acknowledge key differences remain. The United Nations has added Israel and Russia to a list of countries credibly suspected of patterns of sexual violence in conflict zones. NPR's Jane Arraf reports from Beirut.
2: The UN Secretary General's latest annual report to the Security Council on conflict-related sexual violence adds Israel and Russia to the list of countries credibly suspected of patterns of rape and other sexual violence. Both countries deny the allegations. The UN says it documented last year multiple incidents of sexual violence by the Israeli military and security forces, including as a form of torture against men, women, and children from the Gaza Strip and the West Bank. The militant group Hamas was previously added to the list, but the UN said it could not verify many of the claims because Israel denies access needed to investigate them. Jane Arraf, NPR News, Beirut.
0: The governor of New Jersey has announced the creation of a protected protest zone outside of an ICE detention center in Newark. Bruce Kahnweiser reports that the move comes after a week of conflict between protesters and federal agents.
3: Tensions rose outside the Delaney Hall Detention Center over the past week as protesters clashed with ICE agents on multiple occasions. Governor Mike Sherrill said the violence is unacceptable. Her plan for the protected zone would task New Jersey State Police with keeping order instead of ICE agents.
4: We know what ICE has done in other states, and we know American citizens lost their lives. We all need to do everything we can to cool things down now.
3: Demonstrations erupted amid reports that hundreds of detainees are on a hunger and labor strike over poor conditions. ICE insists that conditions are fine, but when state health officials sought to inspect Delaney Hall, they were denied full access. For NPR News, I'm Bruce Kahnweiser in Greenbrook, New Jersey.
0: This is NPR News in Washington.
5: For Delaware Public Media News in Dover, I'm Tom Byrne. Mayor John Carney signs Wilmington's 2027 budget, avoiding an increase in property taxes for now. Delaware Public Media's Abigail Lee has more.
6: The fiscal year 27 budget, including general fund and water sewer expenditures, totals $312.5 million. Wilmington's residential and non-residential property owners will see no change to their property tax rates, but water and sewer rates increased by 7%. Stormwater rates also increased by 7%. In order to avoid raising property tax rates this year, the city had to pull from its reserves. Carney says that could make next year's budget process more difficult.
7: You need to keep in your mind this one fact. If we're $400,000 is about 1% on the property tax. If we have an $800,000 deficit, we're going to need a 2% property tax increase. So that the deficit in this budget that we covered with the budget and tax stabilization fund was over $1 million.
6: Carney says city staff have multiple irons in the fire to put the city in better financial standing, including bolstering employment opportunities for tax revenue and reducing public safety staff overtime hours. Depending on how the numbers look next spring, Carney says the city may have to increase property taxes. Abigail Lee, Delaware Public Media.
5: Delaware must now comply with a U.S. Department of Homeland Security investigation subpoena of Delaware Department of Labor records. The Third Circuit Court of Appeals this week denied Delaware's request to delay compliance with the subpoena demanding some employment records from the Delaware Department of Labor. The request came in early 2025 when a series of subpoenas were sent to DOL demanding employment records for 15 Delaware businesses, including several with Spanish-sounding names. Delaware Attorney General Kathy Jennings confirmed in a statement the state must honor the federal appeals court's ruling, saying there are no viable alternatives and the court has spoken. Despite losing this case, Governor Matt Meyer says the state will continue to fight bias and discrimination in Delaware communities, even when it comes from the federal government. He adds he believes federal overreach into state governments and immigrant communities needs to stop. For Delaware Public Media News in Dover, I'm Tom Byrne.
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0: 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Welcome to Money and Politics in Delaware. I am your host. I am Dace Blaskovitz. In our first half, we meet Lieutenant Governor Gay. In our third segment, Delaware's ugly foreclosure numbers might be even getting worse. We'll tell you why. And in segment four, our local historian with 250 years on the horizon, John Sweeney, tells us about upcoming Separation Day, which is June 15th. With that said, allow me to turn to the audience, remind the audience that we do not script the show, but we do, as I do with every guest, we do a pre-interview and generally agree to an outline. Today, the Lieutenant Governor will spend her first segment talking about her interests, her accomplishments, her plans. And in the second half, we turn up the heat, as we should, and tackle the challenging issues facing Delaware. So with that said, welcome to the program as a guest, Lieutenant Governor Gay.
1: Thank you so much, Dace. It's great to be here.
0: Yeah, you know the drill. You're a listener, as we do with every guest. We start with a 30 or second intro. Yours is, please.
1: Absolutely. Well, I am Kyle Evans Gay. I serve as Lieutenant Governor. Previously served in Delaware's State Senate, representing the 5th Senate District. I ran for that office in 2020, actually, in the middle of a pandemic with a 1-year-old and 3-year-old. So I know what it's like to multitask, but I couldn't have been happier to be able to represent my neighborhood, represent my district. And we did some great things in the State Senate, bringing my experience as a practicing Delaware attorney, a former prosecutor, corporate litigator to the table, but also really bringing the voices of my State Senate district to really pass some landmark legislation to move important issues forward. As Lieutenant Governor, we're now about a year and a half in, and it has been a tremendous opportunity not just to focus on what the law should be, as we talked about in the legislature, but how do we implement our laws, fund our programs, and fund our administration in a way that makes sure that we are operating the best we can for every Delawarean?
0: All right. As you know, Bob Burt and Charlie Copeland do politics the third show of each month. When they visited a couple of weeks ago, I asked each for a question for you, so you know these are coming. Mr. Democrat and former DFAC chair Bob Burt wanted to know your vision, your plans.
1: Yeah, my vision for Delaware, as I have always said, is to make sure that we are upholding our opportunities to serve the people of this state in a way that continues to promote our economic development, our ability to make sure that resources are available across our state, that takes a look at every county and what they need in particular to be successful, both from an economic perspective, but also from a people perspective. We have a 4-year term, and what I have said to folks across the board is I want to be happy and pleased with the work that we're able to do in these 4 years. If we get another 4, terrific, but we have to take every opportunity in front of us to do the good work, to move government forward, and I'm really focused on making this term count.
0: All right. Per our pre-interview, here's a couple things I heard. You served in the State Senate, and you were a practicing attorney. And those experiences, that's the word you use, the experiences help form who you are. Sure.
1: No, absolutely. I appreciate the opportunity to talk about my life before politics, because I think it's really important that we bring all of ourselves and our life experiences into this experience of public service, of serving the people who we have the privilege to represent. I actually started my career at the Department of Justice as a Deputy Attorney General under then Attorney General Beau Biden, working closely with our current Attorney General, Kathy Jennings, who was then State Prosecutor. And I had the opportunity to do work in front of our Supreme Court in the appellate division, and moved on from that work actually to clerk at the Delaware Superior Court with a new judge at the time, Judge Paul Wallace. So I do joke that really I'm now in my third branch of government, having worked in the legislature, worked for the courts, and now working for the administration. But that work in particular was impactful for me, understanding, especially in the post-conviction sense, what our criminal justice system did both to protect Delawareans and increase public safety, but also how people experience the criminal justice system and opportunities for us to do well and do better by everyone, including victims in that system. And so by bringing that with me as well. Following my time in the courts, I did work as a corporate litigator, working primarily in the Court of Chancery. But I also had this really amazing practice where I was able to represent towns and cities and government entities in the Court of Chancery and other courts. And for me, that was really my insight into how our state government, how our local government works, what was working, and what we needed to improve on. And in my time as state senator and lieutenant governor, I have pulled on that varied experience in the criminal justice space. I have worked with stakeholders across our state on our corporate franchise work and legislation around that, as well as really trying to understand how we can make government work better for the people of Delaware. And again, that really started off in that my time sitting next to city solicitors in Sussex County and administrators in Jack Markell's administration, and you know, talking to them about what they were experiencing in the legal realm, and perhaps what could be done in the legislative realm, in the administrative realm, to make everything work a bit better.
0: In our pre-interview, you did want to make sure you touched on the representation of towns, cities, and municipalities. I'm not sure if you did it in that answer. If we want to revisit it, please do. The other one was portfolio pieces. The platform is yours.
1: Well, thank you so much. Yeah, I think it's really important to recognize we talk a lot about the state government, but just how much happens at our county levels and how much happens at the local government level, how much economic development work, and making sure that our regional economies are strong. It really starts with towns and cities. And I've been really pleased as Lieutenant Governor to work closely with the League of Local Governments, with Sussex County Association of Towns, and local leaders across the state to increase our communication, to make sure that they understand what our priorities are and we understand how we can support them at the local level. There's great opportunities for partnership. And I really think that we are small enough in Delaware that we should make that happen. I am always happy to talk about the portfolio pieces of the Lieutenant Governor's office. It's something that people don't always know about. Unlike many states, the Lieutenant Governor in Delaware is a separately elected constitutional office. So we don't run on a ticket per se. And I think it's important for us to realize that in addition to the constitutional responsibilities, including serving as president of the state Senate, chairing the board of pardons, we have a large statutory mandate where we are able to affect policy and build governance models throughout our state government in areas that really matter to everyday Delawareans. Some of the pieces I'm really excited about right now is a intercabinet council that I lead called the Interagency Resource Management Committee. We are looking at the cabinet level about improving our system of providing childcare in this state, working with the private sector, working with government partners to make sure that we are building a foundation that we can continue to expand on. I'm also really interested in sharing work in the Behavioral Health Commission, tackling our opioid epidemic and behavioral health challenges across our state. And of course, the Food is Medicine Committee, an important part of our Rural Health Transformation Grant work that looks at prescription food to help individuals reduce their negative health outcomes, reduce costs across our state, and really importantly, empower our local farmers to diversify and provide pipelines for their produce locally here in Delaware.
0: Well, we've run out of time for this segment, but I will tease your next appearance. In our pre-interview, you also wanted to talk about, I think the quote was, the next generation of leadership in Delaware, which you helped to lead. That's in your next visit, because I got to turn to the audience. Google.

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1: And I would stand you right next to me and I would say, follow my lead, do whatever I do, okay? And smile the whole time. And I would start with a side-to-side step clap, right? And you side-to-side step clap with me.
0: I'm Peter Sagal. I don't actually do any of that, but you should still join us for this week's Wait, Wait, Don't Tell Me, the news quiz from NPR.
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5: From Delaware Public Media, this is First State First Steps, Road to 250, presented by Subaru. In Revolutionary-era Delaware, one of the most admired figures wasn't a general. It was Mary Vining, the Belle of Delaware. Intelligent and sharp-witted, she moved easily among different circles. She rejected marriage and even wrote her own account of the Revolution. Her story was largely lost, but today, we're rediscovering and recognizing a woman who refused to be defined by her time.

0: Delaware. As I shared the second half, we turn to the issues in Delaware. By the way, these questions that follow are the exact questions I'll be peppering Bob Byrd with in a couple of weeks. So we'll, he says with a smile, so we'll practice on the lieutenant governor. Charlie Copeland, as I mentioned, does the political show each month, and his question for you was much more pointed. When he looks at the numbers tell him the current administration will use reserves to balance this year's budget, but looking forward, with used up or mostly used up reserves, what are your plans for next year's budget?
1: Well, of course, the governor provides his recommended budget to the legislature, but it's really in the hands of the General Assembly right now where we go. And of course, you know, we're currently in the markup period where our Joint Finance Committee is looking at both the GRB, but also what we are hearing from DFAC. And there was a fairly positive DFAC outlook as we approach our budget season. So I, coming from the legislature, serving in the Senate, I know these legislators and I know what their priorities are for the state, and stability is one of them. And so I think really we have an opportunity to continue to grow responsibly in reaction to the needs of our citizens here in Delaware. But I think that we're going to have larger, longer term conversations about what it means to use the reserves and to fund the reserves that we have been so good about funding in the past. There's no secret that Delaware was in a much better position during the pandemic because of the work that was done to build on those reserves and to create the environment where we can have those very positive bond ratings. And so I think that that is incredibly important both to myself, to the General Assembly, and to the administration. And we're going to have to make sure we work together to be smart about investment.
0: All right, here are my questions. This governor continues to argue Delaware is financially strong. You just gave us a thumbs up. And Bob Byrd, a former DFAC chair, continues to claim, here's Bobby's quote, "The state has lots of money," end of quote. Well, if that's true, then common sense asks, why is this administration demanding, pushing for higher taxes?
1: Well, Dace, remember, I'm a separately elected constitutional office, so I'm happy to speak on behalf of myself and the work I think we need to do here in Delaware. But I think that we are really committed here, and the administration's committed to what we have been good at in the past, which is keeping that low burden on Delawareans. We have a lot of opportunities. We're lucky to have a lot of opportunities to work with the corporate constituency here in Delaware to fund a lot of the necessary social services that we have. We have been incredibly competitive when it comes to federal granting, particularly with the Rural Health Transformation Grant process and another smaller process that we were able to run in the child care space. So I think we are looking at all forms of revenue to ensure that we meet the mark and serve the people that we were elected to serve. But keeping a tax burden that is reasonable, especially for our lower and middle income Delawareans, has to be a priority.
0: Delaware's unique incorporation franchise represents 25% to 60% of the state's annual revenues, if you add in everything. We don't survive without it financially. I'll be kind and say that franchise has been under siege. Even DFAC's projections on those revenues say flat. Corporate governance expert Elson projects flat to down. No matter how the numbers are twisted, we are at risk. Despite that backdrop, Delaware's Secretary of State at a Delaware State Chamber event last week said passing the Harris-Townsend proposal to raise franchise fees, taxes, was a good idea because, here's the punchline, we would only lose 12 to 15% of market share. Delaware's golden goose is dying and the current administration wants to shoot it again, apparently. Help me and all of Delaware understand.
1: Well, I wasn't at that meeting. I didn't hear the Secretary of State's comments or what context she was putting it in. But what I will say, when it comes to our corporate franchise, we have to be good stewards of the franchise. I told you earlier that I served as a corporate litigator for many years. I have seen the system that, or I would say the benefits that we provide to corporations choosing to come here to Delaware. We have tremendous courts. We have a legislature that is responsive. And at the end of the day, we can't expect, and those corporations can't expect, for a tax burden to stay stagnant, no matter where they are, whether it's Delaware or another state. And so as we look at what the right size of taxation is, we have to remember that that is our opportunity, again, to make sure that we are in a position to serve Delawareans. And I don't think that corporations are unaware of this, right? They get the benefit of incorporation in Delaware, and they pay the tax in order to do that. And that kind of agreement means that we are able, again, to keep a low tax burden for our state and fund critical systems. So when it comes to thinking about investing in the corporate franchise, from my perspective, it's about making sure that Delaware, in a policy realm, is not putting the hand on the scale, not picking winners and losers, but doing what we have done for many years, which is provide a strong system of adjudication that ensures that we can get to the best outcome possible, both for leaders of our corporations and for the many, many shareholders, including pension funds and the like, that are representing a vast majority of not just Delawareans, but Americans who are relying, again, on this system to grow their personal wealth as well. Our best opportunity

0: been challenges to Delaware's corporate franchise. What I think we see is that in an age of flexibility and mobility by other states, we are definitely having to deal with those challenges at a faster clip. My argument is that we should be proactive, and my argument is that we should not be racing to the bottom, but we should trust that if we create that system of adjudication to get to the best outcome, that we will come out on top, as Delaware always has, by upholding our ideals of this system.
1: All right, you got 1 minute on this one. Now deceased John Stapleford and I toured the state 8 or 9 years ago. We were talking about the state's numbers. We did the proverbial Rotary Lions Club Civic Association circuit. By the way, John was a former director of Bureau of Economic Research at the UAD. That's where the state gets its numbers. We had two or three jaw-droppers. Here's mine. The three unforgiving state of Delaware public school stats. Collectively, combined, Delaware spends billions of dollars every year between federal and state money. Only a third makes it to the classroom, and we have some of the worst test results, while we have some of the highest cost per pupil. You have exactly 1 minute.
0: Well, I think I can do it in less than a minute, and there's two things that I would focus on. Because education is such a vast, vast policy area. One is that finally, in this administration, you have a commitment and action on looking at public education funding. And there have been massive changes proposed. We have been whittling down what is doable in this legislative session. You see the Senate has worked to pass that information. I think we're going to see it in the House very soon. So public education funding is on the table. The other is the work I've been doing, and I will continue to argue that the earlier we invest in individuals and in students, the better outcomes we will have for those students. And investing in a 0 through 5 system means that we see the kindergarten readiness, the third grade reading scores, the high school graduations, and the low incarceration rates that we want to see for Delaware.
1: That is our Lieutenant Governor. We hope to have her back with regularity for more money in politics in Delaware.

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0: Our next guest, Wrestling with His Roots, and we're going to wiggle that around a little bit. Welcome back, Bill Dolan.
1: Hey, Dace. Thanks for having me.
0: And local attorney, Bill Dolan. We get first-time listeners. You're kind of a regular, but we get first-time listeners. Do an intro for us.
1: Yeah, Dace, I'm a business and real estate lawyer who, before practicing law, owned a mortgage company, a title company, and was a real estate investor. And now my practice primarily revolves around representing business owners and real estate investors and private lenders.
0: All right, here we go. Compliments to Bill Dolan. We're friends, and about a year ago, we're catching up, and you brought to my attention Delaware's ugly foreclosure numbers. In turn, over the last year, year plus, you made multiple guest appearances telling a variety of stories, but in particular, that one. Fast forward to the present, and foreclosures are suddenly, or could be, a national headline. Before we do the headline, let's start at the beginning. What were and are the numbers, Bill Dolan?
1: Yeah, Dace, in 2025, Delaware's foreclosure rate dramatically increased. And so throughout all of 2025, Delaware ended up having the second highest foreclosure rate of any state here in the U.S. Unfortunately, 2026 really hasn't been much better. Delaware had the highest rate in January, the fourth highest rate in February. Seemed like things were getting better in March. It was the 12th highest. And then back in April, we're right back to the highest rate in the country. And so, yeah, it's been elevated now for the better part of a year and a half.
0: Stand in front of a hypothetical eighth grade class, a primer, if you would. What is foreclosure?
1: Yeah, well, many people get a loan to purchase a home, and that loan ends up getting secured against the home. So if you don't make the payments on the loan, the bank can have your home sold to get paid back. And it's that process at the end there where the bank can have your house sold that is generally thought of as a foreclosure.
0: And this is very much, you did it before. I want you to do it again. This isn't a light switch. This is a process.
1: Yeah, that's right. Most people think about the sheriff's sale or the auction at the end as the foreclosure, but it is really a process. There's a foreclosure petition that gets filed on the front end, and then there's anywhere from a 1 year to a 3 to 4 year process that plays out that ultimately ends up ending in that foreclosure auction, but it takes quite a while. And a lot of times when we're talking about foreclosure numbers, like for example, these foreclosure rates, they're really the initial foreclosure filing. So it's that initial sign of distress. It's not the actual auction that's being tracked. It's the foreclosure filing on the front end.
0: And you had a unique insight. Do it again for us. I'll do it as a question. Is there anything unique or different about foreclosures in Delaware?
1: Yeah, well, Delaware has a mandatory mediation process if the home being foreclosed on is a primary residence. But that has created a sort of a culture of negotiation that permeates the Delaware courts. And unfortunately, some real estate investors have caught on to that, and they will present a proposal during the foreclosure process and then another proposal and another proposal. And at each juncture, you know, the judge forces a discussion or consideration of these proposals. And it's basically people gaming the system and throwing sand in the gears, trying to slow down the foreclosure process, because a lot of these real estate investors are collecting rents while they're not making mortgage payments in the foreclosure process. And so that's, you know, bled over beyond just kind of, I think, the initial intent of trying to give homeowners, you know, obviously we value highly someone's place where they live with their family, and that's kind of bleeding over now into some other areas.
0: Reassessment, especially in Newcastle County, there's been loud voices out there that reassessment is really a big cause to foreclosures in Delaware. Your opinion?
1: Yeah, I do think there is an impact now, and I'll circle back to that for this time, you know, going forward. But for those who think that it's the cause of Delaware's foreclosure spike, I just think the calendar doesn't really make sense there, because foreclosures don't start until there's a lengthy delinquency period. I mean, typically solid 6 to 12 months of delinquency. And the foreclosure rates in Delaware went up in the beginning, the basically January of 2025. So those people that were in distress were having issues back in the beginning to the middle of 2024, but the reassessment really didn't have a material impact on people in Delaware until mid to late 2025. So I do think it could be an issue. You know, people's mortgage payments, those who have their property taxes included in their payments, started to see those increases mid to late 2025, depending on your lender. And I do think that will create additional stress, but I think that's really more of kind of a now issue going forward, that it might make the foreclosure situation in Delaware a little bit worse than it already is, which is really not great since it's Delaware's already been kind of at the top of the list. And it's one of those list states you don't want to be on the top of. You'd rather be at the bottom of that list.
0: Yeah, well, that's an understatement here. Let's put the gasoline on the fire. In the last couple of weeks, foreclosures have become a national headline. Two featured Wall Street Journal stories. To quote one, a generous Biden-era subsidy that helped people who fell behind on their mortgage stay in their homes was recently scaled back. A jump in foreclosures is an early sign of the fallout. And to quote Bill Dolan, local attorney, what's going on?
1: Yeah, so these FHA mortgages, which are the Federal Housing Authority mortgages, they're a little bit more lenient than your typical kind of A-plus mortgages. Those loans had some special, you know, sort of circumstance workouts that you could do. You could do a modification to lower your payments. You could also do this thing called a partial claim, where you could take your mortgage arrears and stick them at the end of the mortgage at 0% interest. And so pretty favorable. And you have, of course, some people who were abusing the system. And this Wall Street Journal article talks about this guy who did, I think it was 5 partial claims in like 6 years, and basically took $100,000 of back mortgage payments, basically payments he never made, and got him stuck on the end of the mortgage at 0% interest. And so what's happened is now that's being curtailed. You can only do one partial claim or modification every 2 years. And now there's also some minimum payment requirements. You have to make a certain number of payments. Some of them have to be consecutive. So basically to try and minimize on the people that seem to be kind of gaming the system and not just using it because they ran into some type of, you know, legitimate personal situation that's preventing them temporarily from making payments.
0: Not good for Delaware, but I got to push on. Tick-tock on the clock is not our friend. And since we're talking about the evolving, changing world of real estate, another Wall Street Journal story. Risky, unusual mortgage is on the rise. It's a non-conforming mortgage, if I remember correctly. Tell the story.
1: Yeah, so just to provide a little bit of background, so the Fannie Mae, Freddie Mac loans, those are sort of the A loans, the loans that everybody wants to get, the ones with the best rates. Those are called conforming loans because those loans conform to the Fannie Mae, Freddie Mac underwriting guidelines. So anything that doesn't conform to those guidelines, meaning it's a little bit more lenient, it's a little more relaxed, is called a non-conforming loan. And so this article was talking about how these non-conforming loans have jumped up from 3% to 6% of the overall mortgage originations. And when you see 100% increase, it seems, you know, potentially alarming. However, if you harken back days to 20 years ago when you and I were talking about this issue, before the great financial crisis, in 2006, the non-conforming loans were 34% of the originations. I know this article said 22% in 2007, but 2006 was the real peak, and it was 34% back then. And the mortgage originations were also higher back then. So there was $3 trillion a year in mortgage originations. Now there's $2 trillion a year. And that's, you know, in an environment where home values have doubled. So really, you'd really need to see mortgage originations skyrocket from the $2 trillion it's at now to more like 6. And you'd need to see that 6% number go up to somewhere in the 20s or 30s for us to have anything even approaching what we had back in the early 2000s. So I don't think we're at a place where this story is as big of an issue as it's being made out to be. Although anytime you have more non-conforming loans being issued, you are going to potentially see an uptick in the foreclosure rate in the following 1 to 2 to 3 years.
0: I'm afraid we're going to run out of time. one of your hot buttons. There is a, your word choice, confusing March 1st initiative that remains out there. First of all, who are we talking to and why is this so painful?
1: Yeah, this is, so this Financial Crimes Enforcement Network, it's called FinCEN. It's a department of the U.S. Department of Treasury. Had this new real estate reporting rule that took effect on March the 1st. And that rule required certain transactions to report a wide range of information that's, you know, very difficult and burdensome to accumulate all that information. It was the settlement agents or the attorney's offices here in Delaware that were the ones required to submit that. And in March, there was a case in Texas that put that on hold. Pardon me. And the last time that we had one of these FinCEN type of reporting requirements, and there was one of these cases in Texas that put it on hold, there was a requirement that retroactively you were going to have to go back and do all these filings. And so that's what settlement agents and attorneys' offices have been very worried about for the last, you know, month or so. However, last week, FinCEN actually came out and made an announcement that they're not going to require those filings to be made retroactively.
0: Okay, so what happens?
1: So right now we're sitting and waiting to see what's going to happen in this Texas case. Because it's been appealed. The government appealed it. The government wants to have the reporting. And so we're going to see over the coming months whether this is ultimately going to be required to be reinstated. And if it is, it's going to increase costs because anyone paying cash or using non-traditional financing and purchasing in a company or a trust is going to have to have this special filing that requires a tremendous amount of information to be collected and reported to the government.
0: By the way, to your compliment, you've been way in front of the AI mania, way in front. You came on the show a year ago and predicted the tokenization of everything. You were clairvoyant. But the voice today in our pre-interview earlier this week, much more calloused. According to Bill Dolan, AI doesn't always work. Share.
1: Yeah, well, AI, and really what we're talking about there is your ChatGPT, your Claude, pardon me, and those types of, platforms. And we've got a lot of clients that are trying to use it to get answers to sophisticated questions. But if you don't ask it the right questions, you're sometimes not going to get the right answers. And so we've done a few experiments ourselves where we'll ask ChatGPT or even Claude some questions that we already know the answer to. And it's very difficult to get it to actually give you the right answer. And we have clients who, you know, as I said, we do a lot of loan documents for private lenders, and we'll have clients who will say, hey, we ran your loan documents through ChatGPT, and here's a bunch of comments it came back with. And then they don't really understand the comments they're giving us. And a lot of the comments either don't make sense for the situation or they don't make sense based on other direction we've gotten from the client. And so I think there's, become this kind of over-reliance that, like, hey, AI is just going to sort of solve everything. But it's really not. You still have to be a subject matter expert to be able to navigate through, to know what questions to ask, to know what to look for, and to put it all in context in a complex and dynamic environment. And so it's a tool that we're all starting to try to figure out how we can use, and it will help. But I think there is a really kind of overwhelming over-reliance on it right out of the gate.
0: His name is Bill Dolan. We take a short break. Separation Day. We will be right back.

0: Maybe I can train this cat to hear a knock and then hit a button that makes the sound of a dog bark, or train it to launch itself at the heads of intruders.
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0: my favorite subjects. Welcome back, local historian John Sweeney.
1: Hi, Dace. How are you today?
0: I am good. I'm excited about this segment and our pre-interview. There's so much to unpack here, but let's start at the beginning. We give first-time listeners an intro about John Sweeney.
1: Well, I am a retired News Journal editor. I worked for the News Journal for 33 years, and I worked for several newspapers before that. Since I retired, I turned my attention to my true love, American history and local history, Delaware history. We have a fascinating story to explore.
0: All right. June 15th is a huge day for Delaware, or should I say Delaware State. John will share the significance of Separation Day in just moments, but first, a couple of what I'll call announcements. The Delaware Heritage Commission has a new film. Tell the story, John Sweeney.
1: Terry Wright, a member of the Delaware Heritage Commission, directed a film. It runs about an hour. It is called Caesar Rodney's Ride. It is an excellent summary of the first couple of days of July in 1776 and how Delawareans reacted. They have several people speaking about the important Delawareans at the time and what went on in the state. You can find it if you search for online, if you search for Caesar Rodney's Ride on YouTube.com.
0: Let's do another quasi-promotion. Your wife has a new hot book. First, tell us about the book. Take a pause. And then she's speaking, I think it's this weekend. She's got a bunch of podcasts. The book is hot. Tell the story.
1: The book is called The Killer in the House, and my wife's name is Catherine Canavan. She's a longtime reporter with the News Journal, and then after that at the Delaware Business Times. This is her third book. It tells the story of a mass murder that she covered 50 years ago as a very young reporter. The story always haunted her, and she finally went back as the 50th anniversary of the event approached. She went back to the street where it happened, and she talked to the people who survived and who witnessed it. And she was able to dig in into some court records, police interviews, and so forth. And she put together something of a thriller of a book as they hunted for the killer. And it's also mixed with some compassion and some wonderful details of what life was like in the 1970s. It's doing very well. She's going to be at the Spring Book Fair on Sunday, sponsored by Huxley and Hero, the Wilmington bookstore. And she'll be there with several other authors, signing books and so forth. That will be at Rockwood Park Sunday from noon to 3.
0: By the way, I say this in just total sincerity. There has to be a Hollywood 25 to 30-year-old actress out there that will fund this thing. That book's going to be a movie. That has another step up in life. One man's opinion.
1: Okay, I'll go along with it.
0: Yeah. Hey, we rarely do this, but our format to the audience, our format is going to change today, change. I've asked John to simply take over and talk about Separation Day. It is so significant. So, John Sweeney, June 15th, Separation Day. The platform is yours.
1: I think it's important for Delawareans and anyone interested in American history to take note of Separation Day. On June 15, 1776, Delawareans essentially declared independence, but what they did is they separated from Great Britain, it wasn't called Great Britain then, but England, and Pennsylvania and the William Penn's family. Remember, Delaware was a proprietary state. It meant that in the eyes of the English crown, Delaware was owned by the Penn family. On June 15th, following some directions from the Continental Congress, the Delaware Assembly got together and severed all ties with those, the family, the colony of Pennsylvania, and the Crown of England. Now, you have to go back in history and take a look. King Charles II in 1681 granted William Penn what became the colony of Pennsylvania. Penn established the colony as a refuge for Quakers and for other religious-minded people. But he needed, he felt, an access to the sea. And there was Delaware, belonging to the Duke of York, later King James, and he petitioned the Duke of York for Delaware. He wanted to own Delaware. Delaware had its own separate identity. It had been settled, the white settlers were Swedes, Dutch, Finns, and a number of non-Quaker English. They were there. It wasn't a large colony, but Penn took over, and he tried to install a Quaker government, but the Finns, the Swedes, and the Dutch that were living here did not want that, and they gave him a very hard time. So that went on for several years, and he thought that the Delawareans were a pain in his rear end. He was happy to get rid of them, and in 1701, when he was going back to England to face some critics and settle some debts, he gave Delaware its sort of freedom, semi-freedom. It had its own separate assembly. It had its own laws, but it shared a governor with Pennsylvania. The governor of Pennsylvania did not do much in Delaware. In Pennsylvania, Penn's governors were constantly feuding with the assembly, with the Quaker population in Pennsylvania. But he got along very well with the Delawareans, because the Delawareans would just pass a few laws. They didn't have much government. He would come and stay in Newcastle at a tavern for 2 weeks, once a year, and he would sign into law whatever the Delaware Assembly passed. And at the end of those 2 weeks, they would give him a little bag of gold as his payment. And he liked that very much. That was important because the Pennsylvania Assembly always argued over his pay. Well, time went on, and the Delawareans went their own way. Delaware was a little different than the other colonies because every colony had to submit its laws to the King's Privy Council. Delaware, in the 75 years of its history under the Penn family, never submitted a law to the king. So it was as if the king didn't know Delaware existed.
0: All right, you got 3 minutes.
1: So finally, as the Revolutionary War feelings rose in Delaware, the leaders of the state, mostly the large landowners, recognized that they didn't need the Penn family anymore, and they certainly had their arguments against Pennsylvania for dominating them and against the king and the ministers. So on June 14th and 15th, 1776, they met in Newcastle, and they declared Delaware independent. It became the Delaware state, no longer known as the lower three colonies. And we've been on our own since.
0: Are we Delaware or the Delaware state? Help me with protocol here.
1: We are Delaware now, but originally it was the Delaware state.
0: Okay.
1: I don't know why they picked that, but they did. It was the Delaware state to distinguish themselves.
0: And there's a sidebar story here real quick. Three Delaware signers. What's that all about?
1: Well, the three Delaware signers, of course, were Caesar Rodney, Thomas McCain, and George Read. And they were selected by the assembly to represent Delaware at the First Continental Congress and the Second Continental Congress. The Presbyterians, the Scots-Irish in Delaware, were generally pro-independence, and that describes Thomas McCain. He was hot on independence from the beginning. George Read was an Anglican, and Anglicans tended to be more sympathetic to the king and the ministers. So he was slow to go for independence. Caesar Rodney, however, was an Anglican, but he came around with the arguments because he was a good buddy of Thomas McCain, and he made the winning vote on July 2nd when they voted for independence in Philadelphia. And of course, that's the subject of his famous ride from Dover to Philadelphia.
0: His name is John Sweeney. We bring him back with regularity. Let's beat the drum again. June 15th is Separation Day with our 250th anniversary on the horizon. We thank John for stopping in. We bring him back regularly. Discussions on the show should not be construed as specific recommendations or investment advice. 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Looking at next week, the most accurate economist in the world, Delawarean Robert Pryor. We'll see you next week for more Money in Politics in Delaware.

this actually points to one of the strangest things about Roger's relationship with his collection. He knew all about the different Lewis and Clark books, marbled end papers, obscure hand-tinted plates, and the value of original boards. But Roger never became an expert on what was inside the books. He didn't collect books to read them. He just wanted to own them. It turns out that your life can be changed by books you didn't even read. In fact, Roger had never been a reader of books. He didn't read books as a kid. He didn't go to college. And his reading habits didn't change as an adult when his house was full of books. As a collector, Roger was undeterred and he was methodical. But after 10 years,

0: From Delaware State University, this is 91.1 WDDE Dover, broadcasting in collaboration with the University of Delaware and the Red Clay School District. 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
1: 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We're also happy to welcome back Joan Shelley, Roots group Yarn, songwriting duo Hudos, and harpist Calvin Arsenia.
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0: Hello and welcome to Inside Europe, the weekly current affairs podcast and radio programme from DW, Germany's international broadcaster. I'm Kate Laycock in Bonn. This week on the show, riot police and tear gas, the storming of Turkish opposition headquarters and what it all means. Then, the Czech kickboxing champion on a one-woman mission to save you from school bullies. Plus, consoles at the ready, we've got the inside story of Finland's gamer industry boom and nostalgia alert. Our reporter Angelo van Schaik has been reliving the glory days of Italy's iconic Cinquantini mopeds. That is all coming up here on Inside Europe. This week, our roundup of European news is written and presented by Laura Kabelka.
1: NATO will strengthen forces assigned to defend the Baltics in the event of a war with Russia, Reuters reported on Tuesday. A new structure is planned to facilitate the rapid deployment of forces in Latvia and Estonia. At present, NATO troops in all three Baltic nations, as well as northern Poland, come under the command of a single multinational headquarters in the Polish city of Szczecin. The plans underline the strategic importance of the Baltics, which have been in focus since Russia's invasion of Ukraine. When fully operational, an army corps typically commands up to 60,000 troops. Germany and the Netherlands, in coordination with NATO, have reached agreement to assign their corps to the defense of Latvia and Estonia in the event of attack. A train has crashed into a school bus near a town close to the Belgian capital, killing at least four people, including two children, on Tuesday. The minibus driver, as well as an adult accompanying the children, were also killed, and several more were seriously injured, said the local prosecutor's office, which opened an investigation. The collision occurred on a level crossing, and authorities confirmed that the security barrier was down at the time of the crash. Belgium's railway infrastructure operator called the impact extremely violent, with a spokesperson saying the minibus was thrown about 15 meters into a metal pylon. On Tuesday, Turkish police used tear gas and water cannons to disperse a rally called by Özgür Özel, who was removed from his position as chair of the country's main opposition party following a court order last week. The ruling is the latest in a series of moves against the CHP, which scored a major political win over President Recep Tayyip Erdogan's ruling AKP party in 2024 local elections. The rally took place in the coastal city of Izmir, a city considered a stronghold of the secular opposition. The demonstration moved to a nearby location and continued peacefully. Özel addressed his supporters from a bus. He's one of the few remaining figures within the CHP party to have avoided charges that could land him in detention. Spanish police on Wednesday raided the headquarters of the ruling Socialist Party in Madrid as part of a judicial investigation ordered by Spain's National Court. The move comes amid wider corruption investigations involving people connected to Prime Minister Pedro Sanchez, including members of his family, government, and party. It also follows the indictment of former Prime Minister José Luis Rodríguez Zapatero over alleged offenses linked to the 2021 bailout of Plus Ultra Airlines. The developments have also triggered protests in Madrid over the weekend, adding pressure on Sanchez's government, which says it is cooperating with the investigation and respects the judicial process. A German court on Wednesday sentenced Daniela Klette, described as Germany's most wanted woman, to 13 years in prison for armed robbery and attempted kidnapping. Prosecutors said Klette was part of the so-called third generation of the militant left-wing Red Army faction, otherwise known as the Baader-Meinhof gang, which was active between 1970 and 1998. Klette, now 67, was arrested in 2024 after spending more than three decades in hiding. An investigative journalist had tracked her down living under a false name in Berlin. When police raided Klette's flat, they discovered a cache of weapons and a fake bazooka, as well as forged identity documents, wigs, gold and €240,000, that's $280,000, in cash. A court spokesperson said the verdict was based solely on the robbery charges, regardless of any links Klette may have had to the Red Army faction. Klette's lawyer said she would appeal the verdict, while police are still looking for two men suspected of being her accomplices. And finally, we're happy to announce that DW's Turkey correspondent Alican Uluda was released from pretrial detention after 3 months. The criminal court in Ankara made this decision on the first day of the trial. However, the charges of insulting the president, spreading misleading information, and disparaging state institutions remain. The trial will resume on September 18. Uluda has rejected all charges from the outset and announced that he will continue to practice his profession.
2: Laura Kabelka with that roundup of European news recorded on Thursday, 28th of May. For more up-to-date headlines and analysis from a European perspective, you can go to dw.com or download DW's Breaking World News app. This is Inside Europe and I'm Kate Laycock in Bonn. I'm going to be straight with you. It has been a short, hot week here in Germany, and the plan had actually been to decouple from the news cycle for a pre-summer Eurocolour type of show. However, there was one story that we could not ignore. A few days ago, in a cloud of tear gas, riot police stormed the headquarters of Turkey's main opposition party, CHP. This came just days after a court ruled that the party's popular and dynamic leader, Özgür Özel, should be replaced by the 77-year-old former leader, Kemal Kılıçdaroğlu. Analysts warn that the displaced Özel could soon face jail, a fate already endured by many of his party colleagues. Is this, finally, last chance saloon territory for Turkish democracy? Here's our correspondent, Dorian Jones.
3: Police wielding pepper gas and batons storm the building to force out the CHP leader, Özgür Özel, following a court ruling that his 2023 election was tainted by irregularities and that former leader, Kemal Kılıçdaroğlu, should return. This court decision is without precedent. In Turkey, elections are overseen by the Supreme Election Council, which had certified Özel's win, and its rulings are constitutionally final. Turkey expert Gunul Tol, a senior fellow at the Middle East Institute, describes a move to replace Özel with Kılıçdaroğlu as part of a mounting legal offensive against the CHP.
4: Kılıçdaroğlu lost every major election during his 13 years at the helm of the party, which is precisely what makes him a convenient opponent for Erdogan. This is the latest step in Erdogan's broader campaign to weaken the opposition.
3: Speaking to tens of thousands of protesters on Tuesday, Özel pledged to fill the streets and squares in defiance of what he calls a judicial coup. Kılıçdaroğlu promises to restore order to his party and purge it of corrupting forces. The government maintains that the judiciary acts independently and denies any political motives. President Recep Tayyip Erdogan has remained silent on the matter. Yet political commentator Sezin Öner from the Turkish news portal Politikyol argues that removing Özel fits into Erdogan's broader vision for Turkey's future.
5: Erdogan is impatient to design the future after him, the post-Erdogan period. So this is why he's taking things so hastily. He wants to design the succession, most probably to have a close family member replacing him. So he wants to shape the whole terrain accordingly.
3: Erdogan has dominated Turkish politics for nearly 25 years. Through a combination of his formidable political skills and a weak opposition, as well as increasing authoritarian policies. But the CHP, under Özel's leadership, has been revitalized. In the last year, Özel has held over 100 mass rallies across the country, many in Erdogan's political heartland, successfully exploiting the growing public discontent over legal crackdowns on dissent and soaring food prices. Analyst Tol says the removal of Özel as CHP leader is a pivotal moment for Turkish democracy.
4: For years, Turkey has been described as a competitive authoritarian system. Elections still existed. Opposition parties could still compete and sometimes even win. But the playing field was heavily tilted in Erdogan's favor. So with this latest move, Erdogan is removing the competitive part altogether.
3: With Erdogan managing to conserve close ties with US President Donald Trump and the European Union increasingly looking to Turkey as a security partner with the looming Russian threat, international reaction has been muted over the latest move against the opposition.
6: Her sokak dolu, kordon dolu.
3: Meanwhile, Özel has vowed to escalate protests and rumours are swirling that he might launch a new party. Yet the legal trap appears to be closing, with reports suggesting his parliamentary immunity could be stripped and that he may soon join other top party members behind bars. Commentator Öner warns that Turkey is stepping into uncharted political territory.
5: We don't have the opposition, as we know, in political representation form. But the people are there, the opposition psyche of the people are there, so you cannot absolute nullify the people or their political views. So even if you nuke the political landscape, they remain. There are the people. So it's a whole new thing, and we don't know what's going to come out of it. We can make predictions, but it's something totally novel, new in Turkey and Turkish history as well.
3: The sound of protest is likely to grow as people return home and universities reopen Monday after the 9-day holiday of Eid. One opinion poll found only 11% of respondents agreed with the removal of Özel. Regardless of people's political allegiances, there appears to be a growing feeling that Turkey is now entering uncharted waters. Dorian Jones, DW, Istanbul.
2: Now, for some Euro-positivity, with a kick that will land because it comes courtesy of Martina Potachkova, 8 times world champion in kickboxing and hand-to-hand combat. The 28-year-old Czech champ has trained NATO troops in self-defence, but now she's on an altogether different mission, to tackle bullying in schools. Rob Cameron met up with her in Prague.
7: In a small school gym on the outskirts of Prague, Martina Potachkova is training a teenage girl with a punch bag. The girl is one of the most skilled members in Martina's after-school self-defense class. She's injured today, so she's taking it easy. Well, relatively easy. Many of the dozen or so kids in the class are here because they've been bullied and want to do something about it. It's something Martina herself knows well.
8: I was bullied, and it was the reason why I've started to do martial arts.
9: How old were you?
8: I was 8 years old. Now I'm 28, so it's 20 years back. But I think it was a good experience for me, because if I wasn't bullied, I will not do the martial arts, and I will not train children and not do the project. So I think it was a good experience for me and a good school.
7: The martial arts and self-defense classes are organized by the Czech Combat Federation, which was set up by Martina, her brother and father, all experts in martial arts. But the project she mentioned there, called Šikana do klece, or bullying in a cage, is concentrated on prevention. I asked why she'd given up the glory of the ring at the ripe old age of 28.
8: It's normal to me, because I didn't have any other motivation to continue with tournaments. For me, it makes much more sense to be a coach and help with children, for example, for children which are bullied. Of course, I love my titles. I'm happy that I'm 8, I'm world champion in kickboxing and hand-to-hand fighting, how we said. But I think that to help children maybe is the most important thing in my life, because to see them, how happy they are, and for example, if they are bullied and then they are not, I think it's the most important thing in my life. So to help other people.
7: Martina's anti-bullying project is proactive. It's built around a playful, engaging format with the aim of teaching the basics of self-defense, managing conflict situations, and helping kids to become more self-confident. I asked Martina that age-old question, when is the right moment to fight back?
8: There's always a border. We saw the lesson of the martial arts, but it doesn't work in our project, like that we come to the school and tell the children, okay, so someone will punch you, so you will punch him back. It doesn't work like that. But it's good for the training and for some techniques, and so it's really good, but it doesn't work this way. So, for example, we saw when someone would like to slap me, so, for example, we teach some blocks and techniques what to do. So we will not hurt our opponents, but we will just, for example, push him and say, oh, not to do that.
7: Martina's new role as a bullying prevention campaigner has taken her around the world, including the UN. She's just about to publish a book about bullying called The Bad Guy and Me, A Guide for Superheroes. I asked her about the common mistakes parents and teachers make when it comes to bullying.
8: For example, the parents, they don't believe the children. And it's bad because, for example, the child will come to you, the children will come to you, and they say, oh, we have a problem, we need help. And the parents just say, you don't have any problems, you can do it on your own. We don't see, it's nothing, they are just laughing to you, it's nothing. And I think that then the child is hurt because he had a trust, he wanted to do something against, but the parents, for example, didn't help him. And also the teachers, for example, they say, oh, it's nothing, it's not bullying, but trust them and listen to them. Because, and honestly, maybe do something, because if someone will bully me and I will do nothing, it will be worse and worse, so I have to react.
7: Martina Ptáčková might be the first European woman to earn a black belt in hand-to-hand combat and has trained everyone from Czech children to NATO combat troops. I was beginning to wonder if she was scared of anything. There is one thing, she confided in me, she's afraid of the dark. For DW, this is Rob Cameron in Prague.
2: Now, can I make a radical suggestion? I propose that we reclaim the word fintech from pseudobanks and give it instead to Finland's booming gaming industry. It is, after all, a sector worth billions of euros and with a noble academic tradition to boot. Kanani University in northern Finland started teaching gaming as long as 20 years ago. From there, Lars Bavanga reports.
9: Remember these little birds being slingshot towards their arch enemies, the bad piggies? Angry Birds from the Finnish company Rovio is one of the most successful mobile games ever made. With over 5 billion downloads and 2 box office hit movies to its name. Rovio was bought by Japanese games giant Sega in 2023. Their success inspired other Finnish games makers like Supercell, makers of global hits like Heyday, Clash of Clans, aha! And Clash Royale. Supercell's annual revenue of around 2.6 billion euros today makes it one of the world's top 10 mobile games publishers. And this is where many of the successful game creators at Rovio and Supercell have come from, the Kajaani University of Applied Sciences, nearly 600 kilometers north of Helsinki. The university itself says some 200 game companies have originated from here, and there's no shortage of new blood. Their courses are oversubscribed every year.
10: Since 2006, we have educated game developers.
9: Juana Kalarmu-Poranen is head of education and research at the university's School of Technology.
10: There are a lot of our alumni in all of the Finnish game companies, so we are proud of that. They work for Remedy, they work for Supercell, they work for Rovio, they work for Critical Force. So we game companies.
9: I caught up with Caspian, Komu and Heikki, all current gaming students. They're all keen to one day make an impact on the gaming world and inspired by fellow Finns who have walked the path before them.
11: I feel personally that almost any game that is like really good that makes an impact on myself, like inspires me to someday make a game that can make an impact on others. But for sure, if it's a Finnish game, it seems more realistic to achieve that goal.
12: I think we were watching the Game Awards, and then there was a new trailer, and we was like, oh, it's Remedy, it's from Finland.
10: I was about to say that it at least confirms that there's a market for these kinds of things, even for Finnish video games.
13: Hey, do you want to go to there?
14: Yeah, sure. Come see. We have a couple of teams working over there.
9: This university goes beyond teaching the basics of game development, however. In this classroom, students, alumni and other budding entrepreneurs are following an accelerator program called Kajaani Game Catalyst. Part funded by the EU, it helps them develop real products and scale them. The aim? International success. Riikka Annika Keskitalo is the Game Catalyst's head of communications.
13: Now we have the required number of teams in our accelerator. We have 13 teams. And we have very high-level coaches all around the world giving weekly lectures. And this is the most extensive program in Finland.
15: Yeah, what kind of game is it?
16: So we have this meat monster that goes into the around the facility.
9: Antti Koponen is one of the mentors here. He leads Neon Cocoa, a team working in the incubator phase at Kajaani Game Catalyst. And his group of students and alumni are currently working on a game called Meat Without Master.
16: Yeah, we have been developing it for 1 year now, and it is going pretty well. And we have reached view counts on social media and stuff, over 1 million views on different platforms. And also the gameplay is quite ready now, so we published a public playtest and people can go and play it.
9: With major homegrown gaming companies and so many keen new ones in the pipeline, the future looks bright for Finland's gaming industry. The biggest challenge and opportunity now is AI, which insiders say has the potential to completely revolutionize the industry. The ones who first figure out how to best exploit that will probably come out on top, be they from the US, China, or Finland. Lars Bevanga, DW, Kajaani in northern Finland.
2: Lars Bevanga reporting from Finland this week. In Inside Europe terms, that is probably as close as we get to a recurring NPC. That was a gamer joke. Complaints to insideeurope@dw.com. I'm Kate Laycock in Germany. 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

0: Every now and again at Inside Europe, we receive a pitch for a story where we just know that this one is personal. And so it was when Angelo van Schaick proposed compiling what is essentially an ode to Italy's iconic Cinquantini 50cc mopeds.
1: Ma funziona ancora?
2: Perfetto.
1: Fammelo sentire allora. A gathering of the Piaggio Sea Club in Ceprano, just south of Rome. Sunday morning, coffee, sandwiches and crackling exhausts. The Piaggio C is a legendary moped from the 1980s and 1990s. A flat tubular frame, pedals and a 50cc engine. It doesn't get much more Italian than this. Except perhaps for a Vespa, though that was usually too expensive. Dino Mattei is the president of the Piaggio C Club Ceprano and the proud owner of two C mopeds. What makes his moped so special?
3: Non è che qualcosa speciale.
1: It's really a bit of nostalgia, he says. The moped itself may not be very special, but for me it represents my youth, my teenage years, the time when I used to tear around the neighborhood on one of those things. It gave a sense of freedom. Back then, no helmet was required and not even an insurance. So for me, the Piaggio C stands for freedom.
2: Fuma un po', eh?
1: Nostalgia for the smell of smoky two-stroke fuel and the feeling of freedom. Those are the main reasons why people travel all over Italy every Sunday on 40-year-old mopeds to meet like-minded enthusiasts. In the 1980s and 1990s, millions of 50cc mopeds were sold in Italy. Almost every 13-year-old Italian dreamt of their 14th birthday, when they'd be able to ride one, without a license in the case of 80s teens, and after obtaining a patentino, or little license, in the case of those who came of age after 1988.
4: In quell'epoca, diciamo, innanzitutto era sicuramente un mezzo di trasporto che serviva a spostare.
1: Back then, it was mainly a means of transport, says Gaetano Scavuzzo, a journalist for the online magazine Moto Online. He lives in Sicily, so speak to him on the phone. The 50cc moped mainly had a practical purpose, but it was also a rite of passage. Owning a 50cc moped was a status symbol and the first step toward adulthood. With a 50cc, you were no longer a dependent child, but an independent teenager.
3: Attualmente con il club Piaggio C siamo arrivati a 60 iscritti.
1: The Piaggio C Club in Ceprano has about 60 members, says President Dino Mattei. Most of them are from the village, he says. It's a bit of a mix. Most members are somewhat older. He's 47 himself. But he says they also have quite a number of younger members, 16 and 17-year-olds, all with the same passion for this moped. The Piaggio C was taken out of production in 2001, after almost 25 years. In 2000, 800,000 mopeds were still being sold. In 2024, just over 20,000. So, what happened?
5: Io vado in autobus, in metro.
1: Tobia is 14 and takes the bus to school. He would like to have a moped, but his parents don't want him to have one.
6: Io i cinquantini non li vedo più, i ragazzi non lo vogliono più.
5: Lo so, ma secondo me è sempre colpa dei genitori. Sono un po' autoprotettivi.
1: According to him, it's also not true that young people don't want them anymore. It's the parents who are far too protective. And the parents aren't entirely wrong. In 2024 alone, there were nearly 8,000 accidents involving mopeds and scooters in Rome. Every day, riders end up in the hospital. 56 did not survive. Still, the high risk of accidents isn't the only reason mopeds are disappearing, says Gaetano Scavuzzo.
4: I costi, quelli che erano i costi sia di possesso che di manutenzione.
1: 40 years ago, a moped was a relatively cheap means of transport, he says. Almost everyone could afford one. Today, prices have skyrocketed and maintenance and insurance have become unaffordable. Other modern roadblocks include the patentino, or little license that is now required, rising fuel prices and the cost of the now compulsory helmet. That's even before you factor in competition from the e-bikes and e-scooters that are now ubiquitous in most Italian cities. So maybe this is a Cinquantini's future, as a niche passion for enthusiasts like those I met at the Piaggio C Club in Ceprano. None of the Piaggio C members let me ride their moped. They're too protective of them. But luckily, I have my own scooter.
7: 125 cc's admittedly, but not less fun. Angelo Verschaik, DW, Rome, Italy.
0: I knew it. Off into the sunset with you, Angelo. This is Inside Europe, and I'm Kate Laycock in Bonn.
8: This is Anne Williams, Development Director of Delaware Public Media. 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

0: for the sound of silence. In Vienna, a quiet but far-reaching project is marking its 20th year of reshaping how we hear the past. At Exil Arte, boxes of letters, scores and fragile personal documents reveal the lives of composers, musicians and music agents whose careers were interrupted, dispersed or erased by exile and persecution under National Socialism. What began as a focused initiative has grown into an international archive and research centre where preservation is only the starting point. The real aim is return, bringing silenced music back into performance and so into living memory. This piece by arts journalist Brendan O'Shea.
1: Somewhere in an archive in Vienna, among carefully preserved folders, letters and musical scores, there are fragments of lives that were interrupted, not only personally, but artistically. And sometimes, as Exil Arte archivist Katharina Reichel explains, these fragments arrive in the most ordinary form imaginable.
2: It was the estate of Julius Bürger, and there was this one piece of paper. It's like a tiny sheet, and it gives him like an information that his mother and brother have been deported to Theresienstadt. So it's like the post tells you your package has arrived, and that's so deeply disturbing.
1: It's a stark reminder of the reality hidden within the archives.
2: It's like when I have a piece of paper in my hand with a strange language I don't speak. So I can like, oh, okay, it's a score. But of course, there are materials when you have this in your hands, it hits you. So that's what I mean. Sometimes that's this duality of, okay, I do my job. And then you get this piece of paper and you say, okay, what is this? What do I have to call it in the list? And then you see what it is, and then it hits you. And then, of course, it's in the next second, it's like a train crash.

0: It's often through the smallest fragments that the largest stories become visible. Katharina Reichel works with such materials every day at Exil Arte, an institution within the University of Music and Performing Arts in Vienna, dedicated to recovering music and lives disrupted by exile and persecution. But the roots of this project reach further back, into earlier efforts to recover suppressed music before the archive formally existed, as musicologist and recording producer Michael Haas explains.
1: Well, it all started actually much earlier than that, when in about 1985, we started to record the first works with Decca in what would subsequently become a series of recordings called Ent Art de Musik. And this was the first major label attempt to record music that had been banned and lost during the Third Reich.

0: What began as recording projects gradually revealed something much larger than individual rediscoveries. Haas soon found a vital partner in Vienna.
1: It was working as music curator in Vienna that I encountered Gerald Gruber, who had started the Exil Arte Society, which was a society he was running from his office at the University of Music and Performing Arts in Vienna. And he asked me to join him because there just weren't that many people in Vienna who were really on top of this subject.
0: From that collaboration, a more structured vision emerged, not only to recover music, but to build a permanent framework for its study, performance, and return.
1: We said we need an archive and a research center, and this is the obvious place to put it.

0: And with that expansion came a widening of perspective. Not only composers, but everyone involved in musical life.
1: An archive and research centre that covered all composers, not just Austrian, and all musicians, and including agents and publishers and whatever, anybody involved with the music business, as well as the creative side of music and the interpretive side of music, we said we need an archive and a research centre. This is the obvious place to put it.
0: But building an archive of this kind is not only about gathering materials. It's also about confronting absence and the difficulty of what has been lost, displaced, or withheld, especially when approaching the families of those exiled to pass on materials.
1: Of course, there were inevitably the arguments of, I'm not sending my grandfather or my father's musical estate to Vienna, you kicked him out. So we had to prove, you know, you have to fight very hard to get over those prejudices. And of course, working in a university with university-aged kids, they are so far removed generationally from the Nazi years that they look at this music and they simply see, ah, this is something else that happened in the 20th century and it's unexplored and this is something that we can play and promote and get to know.
0: Winning families' trust sometimes takes years. But recovery is not only an act of restitution, but of re-entry, bringing music back into circulation.
1: We ended up signing publishing agreements with Schirmer Music and then also with Boosey and Hawkes so that we can publish the work, so that we suddenly became not just a kind of static archive, but a very dynamic archive.

0: The archive is not a neutral space. It's built from lived experience, often fractured, often painful, and always specific. Archivist Katharina Reichel.
1: You never know what you get. Of course, I recognize what I have in my hands, but I not only have sad things in my hands, so you often have like family pictures and like a little greeting card from the granddaughter to grandpa. Hey, grandpa. And so you have also wonderful things. You have joy. You have a whole life in your hands.

When this music finally returns to the stage, it does so under very different conditions from those in which it was written. Yet, for performers like singer Josipa Beinach-Hausknecht, the encounter often feels immediate.

For me, it's not only about a musical discovery, but I also work through the perspective of historical responsibility. It just feels very contemporary, very on time, which is absurd.

0: Josipa says that the passage of time hasn't dulled the impact of the compositions.
1: They were removed from the mainstream education, from the mainstream interpretation, from the mainstream production possibilities of the time, and they were forced to develop their own language.

0: What emerges from this repertoire is a plurality of voices shaped by rupture and survival.
1: Well, I started with Hans Gall. He was a widely popular composer and educator in Austria. He won the Austrian Art Award in 1915. He wrote chamber music, songs, operas. The life was going well for him. He was even, I think, director of the Mainz Music Academy. But then he fled to England, I think 1938, and was interned 2 years after. He never gave up.
0: Josipa sees this resilience reflected in the lives of the composers themselves.
1: Wilhelm Gross, for example, that's a composer I admire very much musically, taken what he went through. Fantastic pianist, you can see that from his score. He was a fantastic classical musician, composer, and he had an interest in popular music, especially in jazz.

0: and Josipa mourns those whose promising trajectories were cut tragically short.
1: Gross was even called successor to Mahler. That's how genius he was.
0: The emotional charge also reaches the audiences during concerts, Josipa explains.
1: People cry, people feel the empathy that is contained in there, the pain, and, you know, those are the crying concerts.

0: For many composers, continuing to write under conditions of exile or exclusion was itself an act of resistance, a refusal to disappear.
1: So they knew that with this what happened in the 30s and 40s, their careers are basically, composing careers are basically finished or at least reduced. And it's very touching to see that exactly in that time and later, they composed even more. So they were fighting for their legacy, no matter what.
0: Ensuring that legacy survives is the driving force behind the project and a common goal for Exil Arte founder Gerold Gruber and archivist Katharina Reichel.
2: This is the most important idea or message, goal for us, to present the music to everybody.
3: We want that this is seen again, heard again, or even for the first time be seen and heard, and that we are a safe space for the legacy of their family members. That's very important for us.
0: Although rooted in historical research, this project inevitably speaks to the present, not because history repeats itself in simple ways, but because the conditions that shaped these absences, exile, displacement, and cultural rupture, remain part of contemporary life.
2: We deal with exile, we deal with immigrants, so the situation is now very similar to that which we had before. So we have to speak out about this topic today, and we do that every time we can.
0: Katharina Reichel echoes this sentiment, warning against complacency.
3: People love to forget bad times and how people can be, and so they tend to do always the same mistakes again and again.
0: It is a cycle that leaves singer Josipa Benatsk-Hausknecht reflecting on the state of the world today.
1: I don't think the humanity learned a lot from these times, considering what is happening today.
0: And as Gerold Gruber says, the project returns again and again to one question.
2: Well, I'm partly as a historian, but immigration is a topic since 4,000 years, I think. And so it comes back again and again, and we see how immigration, for instance, into the United States or into other parts of the globe, had very positive effects. And so we are dealing with this topic too when we are talking about immigration of today.
0: At Exil Arte, there are no simple answers, but their ongoing work of recovery and the return of music once silenced reshapes how we hear the past. For DW, this is Brendan O'Shea in Berlin.

and the storytelling continues in just a minute when we will be entering the world of fairy tale. So, in preparation, here is this week's Spotify quiz. It's actually not so much a quiz this week as a poll. If you head on over to Spotify, you will get the chance to vote for your favourite European fairy tale characters. That includes Pinocchio from Italy, The Little Mermaid from Denmark, Little Red Riding Hood from France, Snow White from Germany, and Robin Hood from the UK. And yes, I know Robin Hood is folklore, not fairy tale, but I had to get him in there, so please don't complain. Anyway, apologies to everyone who looked in vain for last week's quiz. We had a bit of a glitch. I'm going to admit that it was actually human, not technical. The answer, however, was that it is Romania that is home to Europe's largest population of brown bears. Congratulations to everyone who knew the answer, and apologies for the absence of the quiz. You're listening to Inside Europe. I'm Kate Laycock in Bonn.

0: Now, happy birthday, Pinocchio. Or to be more precise, happy birthday to his creator. And no, I don't mean Geppetto, the woodcarver. I'm talking about the writer Carlo Collodi, born 200 years ago this year. His story of the wooden puppet who wanted to become a real boy is as popular today as it was when it was first published in the 1880s. But how many of us have actually read the book? And a warning here, if you haven't, you may be in for some big surprises.
1: Walking around the fair, you see him everywhere. Almost every stand, almost every display, there's some presence of Pinocchio in some form. And he's still so alive and so generative, right? So has so much potential for reinterpretations, revisitations, reimaginations. And I think that's just one of the richest contributions to world culture that Italy has gifted us. And that is saying a lot, given how much Italy has gifted the world.
2: Maria Truglio is a professor of Italian studies at Pennsylvania State University. She teaches a class on Italian children's literature in which she says Pinocchio is the highlight.
1: We're always surprised when we go back and read that original to see the strangeness that is there and is so appealing.
2: A strangeness that I, for one, had no idea was there. I met Professor Truglio at a conference here at the Book Fair's Pinocchio Day, during which I realised two things. One, the version of the story in my head was the one from the Disney animation I saw as a child. And two, I hadn't read the original book.
1: My first Pinocchio was the Disney Pinocchio, and I think that's true of still a lot of folks around the world. And so the strangeness of seeing a text that's so different from the Disney adaptation, many folks have commented on how much darker it is, how much scarier it is, how much more violent the character of Pinocchio is in the original.
2: Professor Truglio offers plenty of revelations which definitely don't correspond with the cute little round-headed figure in lederhosen jiggling comfortably in my memory.
1: One of the things that most surprises my students is that Pinocchio kills Jiminy Cricket, who's not called Jiminy Cricket. He's just called the Talking Cricket. But I don't know, that's like a spoiler.
3: Why does he kill him?
1: Because he's annoying. The Jiminy Cricket is really annoying. And at this point in the story, Pinocchio is basically an id. And he just, I'm angry, I'm frustrated, I'm going to throw a hammer at you and crush you against the wall, right? And he does.
2: But among the myths and misconceptions propagated by simplified and sanitized reworkings like the Disney animation, one of Professor Truglio's so-called spoilers left me speechless.
1: His nose does not grow every time he lies.
2: What? But what about that gesture we all use? You know the one, where you mime your nose getting longer to say you think someone's lying.
1: It's so interesting. I think there's an emoji on our phones now. And in the U.S., it might be beyond the U.S., there's the Pinocchio scale for politicians, like how truthful and how dishonest are they by how many long noses they are given. So it is really universal.
2: Really universal and really ironic that Pinocchio's become internationally symbolic for something that itself isn't true.
1: Sometimes he lies and he gets away with it. And sometimes his nose grows when he's not lying. And I think part of the richness of that original book is that it can't be locked down to something as straightforward and direct as, if you tell a lie, your nose will grow, you know, punto y basta, and that's it. It's so much more complicated and sophisticated. And I think one of the things that Pinocchio has to learn is how do we become a reader in a world where signs are not always reliable, right? Where appearances can deceive. What a great world it would be if everyone's nose would grow when they were telling a lie, because then we would know and life would be simple. Pinocchio tells the story of the protagonist who has to navigate through a world that isn't that simple.
2: And it's that complexity that made Carlo Collodi's original story an international classic. First published as a book in 1883, The Adventures of Pinocchio, The Story of a Puppet, initially came out as episodes in a children's magazine.
1: And the original plan was to end with him dying, with him hanging from the oak tree, where the fox and the cat chase him down, steal the 5 gold coins, and hang him, and he just dies. But he had become so popular then that they decided to the publishers and the author decided to keep going and added another 20 chapters or so with the much happier ending of him transforming into a real child at the end. So it's always interesting to reflect on, you know, the fact that that, you know, second part was not the original plan.
2: And when you reflect on that, you realize that the clear-cut moral message we associate with Pinocchio is far more nuanced. To understand it, we need to understand who the author was, and to do that, I spoke to Professor Daniela Marcheschi. She's the president of the Edizione Nazionale delle Opere di Carlo Lorenzini, in charge of all new publications about the author for the Collodi Foundation. Perché lui diventa famosissimo. Originally Carlo Lorenzini, he adopted the pseudonym Collodi, the name of his mother's village, which is today the location of the foundation.
4: Carlo Collodi è stato un patriota.
2: Professor Marcheschi says he was a patriot who fought as a volunteer soldier for the independence of Italy in the years leading to its unification. In contrast with much of the bourgeoisie at the time, he was a man of the people who championed the poor, the rights of women, and the rights of all children to an education. A highly cultured journalist, a brilliant political satirist, and most importantly, a believer in free critical thinking.
5: The Italian identity is meant to aspire to critical thinking and ethical awareness, not becoming good. That's a betrayal. For Collodi, the little boy who is disciplined and regimented is betraying his childhood. That's why all the interpretations that bring us to see Pinocchio almost as the prefiguration of what would later become fascism are interpretations which don't take into account the opposite message in Collodi's text.
2: If, like me, you thought the moral of Pinocchio was that good behavior is rewarded, think again. According to Daniela Marcheschi, Collodi had another intention.
4: Deride il bambino.
5: He is mocking the child who put his hand in his pocket and feels coins jingling and so becomes a perfect bourgeois. In fact, Collodi says he looks at his reflection with great self-satisfaction. And this is meant ironically.
2: But what about all the times in the story when Pinocchio makes bad decisions and suffers the consequences?
4: Diciamo che c'è una differenza.
5: There's a difference between moralism and ethics. Collodi's book is about ethics because it shows us that in every circumstance, there's a need to take action, and that in doing so authentically, you take responsibility with sincerity and must remain true to yourself. There's never moralism a priori.
2: And that, say both professors, is where the innovation and success of the story lie. When Collodi wrote children's school manuals, the Ministry of Education criticized him for being too playful, but he had no constraints in writing The Adventures of Pinocchio.
1: Basically, the novelty of Pinocchio in its time was to be such a departure from the much more heavily didactic, moralizing, finger-wagging texts that were in circulation, where the messages were so overtly about, you know, hard work, obedience, humility, these kinds of messages where the child was being formed into a good, you know, bourgeois, productive citizen. Certainly Pinocchio has those elements of being didactic and moralizing, absolutely, but you also have so much joy and so much energy and so much sort of a celebration of this rebellious spirit of Pinocchio.
2: I'm definitely going to read it, but I'm still struck, though, that the story of a wooden puppet written in 19th century Tuscany is still so internationally popular today.
1: The fact that on the one hand, it speaks so specifically to the situation of Italy in the 1880s, the tragedy of child exploitation, of poverty, you know, these insane infant mortality rates, the recent unification of Italy, but at the same time, it is thinking about what does it mean to be human? And that's a question that's constantly relevant and constantly newly relevant. I mean, today with artificial intelligence, we're all like, where are the lines, right? Where are the borders of humanity? And I think Pinocchio is a tale that reflects on that enduring global question.
2: I'm definitely going to read it. But I'm still struck, though, that the story of a wooden puppet written in 19th century Tuscany is still so internationally popular today. Danny Mitzman, DW, Bologna.
0: I know, right? High time to sort the fact from the fiction, courtesy of this year's Pinocchio Day, hosted by Bologna's Children's Book Fair. If you're sitting comfortably, then Danny Mitzman will begin. I cannot lie, I love Pinocchio. Though I fear that that line may have been a bit wooden. Apologies. Mercifully, that is it for today. This programme was produced by Lara Kabelka, Diego Sanchez and me, Kate Laycock. Our sound engineers were Ziad Abu Sleiman and Gianluca Valt. Inside Europe comes to you from DW in Bonn.
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10: It's a new era for public media. 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
11: Iran has said any ceasefire with the U.S. has to include an end to the war in Lebanon.
12: Our correspondent in the Middle East explains the remaining obstacles to a U.S.-Iran peace deal. For Saturday, May 30th, this is All Things Considered from NPR News. I'm Adrian Florido. This hour, we'll hear from former Vice President Al Gore about the climate change movement 20 years after his blockbuster film gave it a spotlight.
13: Every great morally based movement in our history has gone through periods when the advocates felt despair.
12: We'll also hear about Palestinians who Israel has imprisoned without charges and speak with an author about her mother's decision to leave a child behind in Cuba and how it defined the family for generations.
14: That moment represented like a kind of original sin.
12: We'll also hear a little jazz from legend Miles Davis after the news.
15: Live from NPR News, I'm Janine Herbst. The U.S. military says it fired a missile to disable a commercial ship that was headed toward a port in Iran. This is the U.S. and Iran are still trying to work out a deal to reopen the Strait of Hormuz. NPR's Greg Myrie has more.
16: U.S. forces issued more than 20 warnings telling the commercial ship that was in violation of the U.S. blockade. When the ship still refused to comply, a U.S. aircraft shot a Hellfire missile into the engine room of the vessel, the Leon Star, which is registered in Gambia. U.S. Central Command, which is responsible for the Middle East, said the missile disabled the ship. The commercial vessel was in the Gulf of Oman, near the Strait of Hormuz, where the U.S. Navy is enforcing the blockade that prevents ships going to or from Iranian ports. In another development, U.S. Defense Secretary Pete Hegseth, speaking in Singapore, said U.S. forces are prepared to resume military action if no deal is reached on ending the conflict. Greg Myrie, NPR News, Tel Aviv.
15: A federal judge will review the Trump administration's nearly $2 billion anti-weaponization fund. NPR's Bobby Allen reports it comes after 35 former federal judges questioned the fund's legitimacy.
17: U.S. District Judge Kathleen Williams in Florida has ordered Trump's lawyers to respond to the former federal judges who claim the lawsuit that led to the fund is, quote, a fraud on the court. Trump sued the IRS over the leaking of his taxes. The case settled with a nearly $1.8 billion fund for those who claim to be victims of political persecutions. The problem, according to the former judges, is that Trump is both the plaintiff and the defendant. Trump filed the lawsuit as president, and he is the leader of the executive branch overseeing the IRS. The former judges wrote that the lawsuit was an example of collusion and asked the court to investigate whether it had been deceived. Williams says she is, quote, empowered to investigate serious misconduct. Bobby Allen, NPR News.
15: The Ebola outbreak in Congo has led to travel restrictions across North America. NPR's Ping Wong has more.
18: The outbreak is centered in the northeast region of the Democratic Republic of Congo. Some cases have been reported across the border in Uganda. In response, the U.S. is restricting travelers from those countries and neighboring South Sudan. Canada and Mexico say they're aligning travel measures too. Dr. Satish Pillai is leading the CDC's Ebola response.
19: I do want to make sure that there's a distinction between being present in a location that has an Ebola outbreak and having a potential exposure. And exposure does not translate to actual infection.
18: The CDC considers someone to be a high-risk exposure if they've had physical contact with an Ebola patient without wearing medical protective equipment, if that equipment was breached, or if they lived in the same household as an Ebola patient who was symptomatic. Ping Huang, NPR News.
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6: For Delaware Public Media News in Dover, I'm Tom Byrne. After a change of plans at the 11th hour, a new public art project in Lewis is on track for installation. Delaware Public Media's Bart Matheny has more.
20: Last month, the Public Art Committee got some bad news. The artist they were working with backed out of his contract. That left the city without a public art project less than 2 months before it was scheduled for installation. Committee Chair Heidi Lowe had a backup proposal, which committee members approved. A collection of aluminum silhouettes of lesser-known but accomplished people with Lewis connections. At a recent meeting, Lowe told committee members the work is nearly ready to be installed in George H.P. Smith Park. Meanwhile, the committee is already doing preliminary work on an installation scheduled for next year. The committee is working with the environmental artist Posey, who has done a number of large public art projects across the country. Lowe says they are finalizing a contract with the artist, gathering details about expenses like transportation costs.
21: I just want to get a final contract with her so that we can be locked in with her. Because I don't want what happened with Wally to happen again.
20: The committee also plans to hold a workshop on June 10th to begin formulating a five-year plan for their work. Martin Matheny, Delaware Public Media.
6: Wilmington Mayor John Carney signs off on a 2027 budget that includes water and sewer rate increases but no property tax hike. Earlier this month, Carney and some city council members weren't seeing eye to eye on how to address the lack of affordable housing through the budget. Carney's original budget proposal delegated $16 million to developers' construction projects that enter an agreement to offer affordable units for the first decade of their operation. In the final budget, $8.4 million is allocated for an affordable housing subsidy. City Councilmember Christian Willaller says the city needs to take multiple approaches.
22: Talking to constituents, what was important to them, which focused not just on long-term solutions, but were short-term solutions that people need right now with emergency rental assistance, with eviction prevention.
6: Carney says there are funds going to community organizations that offer aid. $1.5 million will go to the Housing Support Block Grant, which could be used for short-term issues with council approval. For Delaware Public Media News in Dover, I'm Tom Byrne.
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24: This is All Things Considered from NPR News. I'm Adrian Florido. President Trump says he will decide soon on a proposal to extend a ceasefire with Iran. But how soon could that really be? The two sides still seem far apart on core issues, and Iran has said any ceasefire with the U.S. must include Lebanon, where Israel is ramping up its attacks despite a ceasefire. NPR's Jane Arraf joins us now from Beirut. And a warning, you will hear disturbing audio of a child injured in this war. Hi, Jane.
25: Hi there.
24: Jane, let's start with Iran. We've heard now a couple of times from the White House that an agreement for ending the war is close. What might the agreement that Trump says he's weighing include, and what is the holdup?
25: Well, it's meant to extend the ceasefire agreed in April for another 60 days, and the key issue seems to be money. U.S. sanctions prevent Iran from selling oil, and they've also frozen billions of dollars in Iranian assets. Iran is insisting that the U.S. unfreeze some of those funds, and it also insists on retaining control of the Strait of Hormuz. This initial agreement, if it's signed, provides for further talks on the nuclear issue. And specifically there, the issue is Iran's stocks of highly enriched uranium. Iran wants to keep them. The U.S. insists that it send them out of the country.
24: Israel today issued more warnings of possible attacks on villages in southern Lebanon, and it warned communities in northern Israel to expect more Hezbollah attacks. What is going on here?
25: Well, Lebanon is part of that Iran equation. Iran has said any ceasefire with the U.S. has to include an end to the war in Lebanon, where Israel has invaded and is fighting Hezbollah, the militant group that Iran backs. In the past week, Israel has taken over more territory in southern Lebanon, and it's intensified strikes. Almost the entire south has been displaced. Just to give you an indication of this, UN peacekeepers who track ceasefire violations say since last Sunday, Israeli forces have launched more than 3,000 strikes. That's compared with 187 launched by Hezbollah and its allies.
24: Lebanon is a small country, and it was already in a state of economic and political crisis even before this war started. How is Lebanon coping with everything that is happening now?
25: It's really tough. Lebanon's Ministry of Health says at least 3,300 people have been killed since the war began, and about 20% of those are women, children, or first responders and medics, according to the health ministry. Israel says Hezbollah attacks have killed 2 civilians and 23 soldiers, plus a military contractor. Children have borne a lot of the brunt of this. UNICEF said on Friday that there were an average of 11 children killed or injured every 24 hours in the attacks. And those included, on Friday, a Syrian refugee family of 8 in which 6 young children died when an Israeli drone hit their vehicle. Israel did not respond to questions as to who it was targeting. We spoke recently with Dr. Hassan Abusita, a surgeon who works in conflict zones. We caught up with him as he was treating a child injured by shrapnel from an airstrike. He says Israeli airstrikes on medics and ambulances is also affecting children's survival rates.
0: We know there are kids who've died being stuck in small hospitals that couldn't treat them and couldn't be moved.
25: Israel has killed at least 160 first responders since March, according to Lebanon's Ministry of Health.
24: Well, Jane, thank you so much for your reporting. That is NPR's Jane Araf in Beirut.
25: Thank you.

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6: I'm Janine Herbst with these headlines. The Pentagon says the U.S. fired a missile to disable a commercial ship headed to a port in Iran as Washington and Tehran are still trying to work out a deal to reopen the Strait of Hormuz. In Laos, rescue teams helped five men trapped in a flooded cave for 10 days to safety. The men reportedly went in looking for precious metals. Two other men escaped. Two other men are still missing. And law enforcement officers in New York can no longer wear a mask while on duty. The state's governor, Kathy Hochul, signed a bill into law this week saying it applies to local, state, and federal officers who are operating in New York. I'm Janine Herbst, and you're listening to NPR News from Washington.

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8: 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I am Greg Kot. He is Jim DeRogatis. This week, returning guest and one of our favorite writers, Jimmy McCarthy.

0: Sweet Tater and Cisco.
1: Sweet Tater and Cisco by Gary Stewart. You know, true love, Jimmy, is having someone who'll bail you out.
2: Well, yeah, and Gary had that in his wife, Mary Lou, who went through all sorts of ups, downs, and sideways with Gary. This book, amongst other things, is a great love story.
1: Mm.
2: And what can I say?
1: Yeah.
2: You just have to read it. You have to read it to believe it. The book is dedicated to Mary Lou, who was his wife, and just a fabulous dame. I wish she was here to read the book. She'd be cackling along at every page.

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10: Welcome back to Sound Opinions. I'm Jim DeRogatis. My partner is Greg Kot. This week, the essential Gary Stewart songs with author Jimmy McDonough, for whom this book was a true labor of love. Where are you taking us next, Jimmy?
11: If memory serves me correctly, we're going to Flat Natural Born Good Time and Man. And this is a record that... you know, it's a rock and roll record. It's sort of a rockabilly record. Gary plays the slide on it, and you would think this would be the natural follow-up to his first three smashes. But RCA was just flummoxed by this record. It was too much of a rock thing, I guess, for them. And it's just now we're getting into 1,000% Gary territory. Gary loved the Allman Brothers. If there is such a thing as country rock, it's Gary Stewart. He is equally adept at both that bluegrass, blues, all of it. As far as those kind of that kind of heritage, it just bled out of him very naturally, more so than any artist that I can name. And this record's just a scorcher. What can I say? I mean, it takes you where them good-looking high-heeled honeys go. So lay it on me, baby.

0: That wraps up our discussion on Outlaw Country's Gary Stewart, and now we want to hear from you. Do you have an essential song from this cult artist to share? Would you like to read Jimmy McDonough's biography? I know I would. Leave us a voice message on our website, soundopinions.org, and tell us what you think. What do we have on the show next week?
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0: Thanks, as always, to that Patreon community, especially Brian B. from Boulder, Colorado, who listens to KRCC. 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